0: raised.
1: Well, let me quote some words from Jesus. First of all, when Paul says in Galatians that the summary of the law is to love the Lord and love your neighbor, part of loving the Lord is going to be following the clear commands of the Lord. So if a person says, I don't need to worry about the details because I just love the Lord, well, Jesus said, if you love me, keep my commandments. Now, Christ said, whoever believes and is baptized will be saved. That's Mark chapter 16. You can read where Jesus says in John chapter 3, unless a man is born of the water and the Spirit, he cannot enter the kingdom of heaven. And he's speaking there of baptism if you read the context before and after. And so in the last words of Jesus, when he ascends to heaven, he tells the disciples, go therefore, teach all nations, baptizing them. Peter, when he's preaching his first sermon at Pentecost, when the Holy Spirit falls and the people say, what should we do? He says, repent and be baptized. So is baptism important? Well, absolutely. It's, you know, if a person's going to embrace any of the New Testament teachings of Jesus, you know, it's among the first things. Christ did it as an example for us. He was baptized. It's one of the last things that happens in his life is he tells people to go and baptize. It's right there surrounding John 3:16. So getting, it's like asking, is a wedding important to a marriage? Well, yeah, because it's what initiates. It's the covenant in the marriage. So if a person says, I believe in marriage, but I don't want to have a wedding ceremony, well, they kind of go together. And so baptism is sort of the expression that I'm making a commitment to accept the covenant of salvation that Jesus made. So it's, yeah, I think it's very important. Now, we have a lesson we'll be happy to send. Did that make sense, Bill? Maybe I should ask you first.
0: Well, I don't attend a church, so yeah, it made sense. But being as I don't attend a church, would I go dunk myself in the river or what?
1: No, baptism in the Bible, it's always done by somebody else. It's administered. It'd be good for you to go to a church because it even says in the Bible they were baptized and added to the church. And church is the body of Christ.
2: You know, I think it's important, though, that a person study to find a church that is in harmony with the teachings of the Bible. And I think, Bill, if you would call our resource line, we're going to offer you a book that we'll be happy to send to you. But at the same time, I'd encourage you to ask for our free Correspondence Bible School. And we have a series of lessons that we'd be happy to share with you. It'll help clarify not only baptism, but a number of other important biblical truths. And will guide a person as to what the next step is as they follow Jesus and follow the truths of Scripture. So the number to call is 800-835-6747 and ask for a book called Baptism, Is It Really Necessary? 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But call the number 800-835-6747, ask for the book Baptism, Is It Really Necessary? You can also ask the person, when you call that number, to enroll you in our free Bible School Correspondence course. And we'll be happy to send you the lessons and help you in your study of God's Word.
1: Amen. Thank you for your call, Bill.
2: 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Alan, welcome to the program.
3: Hello.
1: Hi, welcome. You're on the air, Alan.
3: All right, this is the first time I've called, and I want to say thank God for your ministry and Amazing Facts. It's wonderful, and it's helped me a lot from the questions that I have.
1: Well, thank you. We appreciate that.
3: All right, well, I have two questions if we can get both of them in. The first one is about 144,000. I listened to your sermon on YouTube about 144,000, and I think it's very exciting. I just want to make sure that I understand correctly that the earth is going to experience 10 plagues similar to what went through Egypt. And after the third plague, then the angels are going to hold back the winds, and the 144,000 will come forth and do all their work. And then everybody in the whole earth will either be one camp or the other. And when that's been accomplished, then everything closes and no one else can be saved after that point. And then the rest of everything happens and then Christ comes. Is that correct?
1: Well, one little correction there. You said 10 plagues. And Revelation speaks of the 7 last plagues. There were 10 plagues that fell on ancient Egypt, but only 7 of even the plagues that fell on Egypt 7 of those plagues only affected the Egyptians. It didn't affect the children of Israel. The last days, there's going to be 7 plagues. Once the plagues begin to fall, probation is closed, and those who are saved, the lost are lost. Before those plagues fall, the Holy Spirit's poured out, the same way it was poured out on the disciples at Pentecost, and the 144,000 or something like the last day apostles, they're, you know, 12 times 12,000, because the 12 apostles...
3: It's like

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2: The Lord is my shepherd, I shall not want. He maketh me to lie down in green pastures. He leadeth me beside the still waters. He restoreth my soul. He leadeth me in the paths of righteousness for His name's sake. Yea, though I walk through the valley of the shadow of death, I will fear no evil, for Thou art with me. Thy rod and Thy staff, they comfort me. Thou preparest a table before me in the presence of mine enemies. Thou anointest my head with oil. My cup runneth over. Surely goodness and mercy shall follow me all the days of my life, and I will dwell in the house of the Lord forever.
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3: Unto Thee lift I up mine eyes, O Thou that dwellest in the heavens. Behold, as the eyes of servants look unto the hand of their masters, and as the eyes of a maiden unto the hand of her mistress, so our eyes wait upon the Lord our God, until that He have mercy upon us. Have mercy upon us, O Lord, have mercy upon us, for we are exceedingly filled with contempt. Our soul is exceedingly filled with the scorning of those that are at ease, and with the contempt of the proud.
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6: Now a look at your evening weather on Vacaville Fairfield Christian Talk Radio. Intermittent clouds today with a high near 68 and lows around 52. Mostly sunny tomorrow with a high of 74 and lows around 50. For your Wednesday, partly sunny with a high near 81 and lows around 55. And for Thursday, mostly sunny with a high near 76 and lows around 55. That's your evening weather on Vacaville Fairfield Christian Talk Radio.
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0: Do you have difficulty saying no? I'm Mary Lohman of the Christian Working Woman, and many of us feel obligated to be everything everyone thinks we should be and do everything everyone thinks we should do. For years, I thought I was supposed to do whatever anyone asked me to do, period. Well, I can assure you that if you think like that, you'll end up in burnout territory, desperately trying to jump through everyone's hoops and discovering as you pick yourself up off the floor that you really are not Superwoman and you have to learn to say no. But how and when? I recently came across a small booklet by Alice Freiling entitled Too Busy? Saying No Without Guilt. The title caught my attention and the content spoke to me. So this week I want to share some of her insights as well as my own if you struggle with how and when to say no. The first lesson to learn is that it's okay to say no. Jesus said, simply let your yes be yes and your no, no. Anything beyond this comes from the evil one, he said. There are times to say yes and times to say no, and our challenge is to learn the difference. In fact, Jesus told people no on several occasions, disappointing some, no doubt, perhaps even angering some, and leaving his disciples wondering why. For example, in Luke 12, when a man asked him to settle an argument he was having with his brother, Jesus replied, "Man, who appointed me a judge or an arbiter between you?" Jesus said no, not because he couldn't do it, but because it wasn't what he was called by God to do. So we begin with knowing what is legitimately our responsibility and what is not. For example, on your job, there are times when you necessarily do things that are not within that job description. But if you are continually doing the work of others or getting sidetracked into projects not your own, you may discover that you have difficulty doing what is rightfully expected of you. If this is the case, you need to determine the best way to say no. Your approach and choice of words would be critical, but until you learn to say no, you'll never bring that job under control. We'll talk about this more tomorrow. Do you feel that itch to dive deep into the Bible and grow in your faith? Then you can join us for our Tuesday night Zoom Bible study. Each week we study God's Word, pray, and encourage one another. It really is a wonderful group of women, and you can register on our website at ChristianWorkingWoman.org.
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2: On that first Easter Sunday morning, some women went to the tomb of Jesus to anoint his body for burial. An angel met them and told the women Jesus was risen from the dead. So they hurried off to tell the 11 remaining disciples. Luke 24 verse 11 reveals the disciples' surprising reaction. And their words seemed to them as idle tales, and they believed them not. In their disappointment, they forgot some of the plainest statements Jesus had made to them. Jesus had said, "I'm going up to Jerusalem, and I'm going to die." He said that he would be rejected by the elders and the chief priests and the scribes, and that he'd be killed. And he said that he would rise again. But the disciples didn't quite get it. And now that the women were there telling the disciples that Jesus' prophecies had been fulfilled, they refused to believe. Such is the power of preconceived ideas, and such is the power of crushing disappointment. The disciples were foolish to refuse to believe. They let what they saw totally destroy their faith in what they couldn't see. Maybe we make that same mistake. Because we don't see the big picture, we might jump to a wrong conclusion that doesn't involve hope. The cross of Jesus tells us that victory often comes out of defeat, and it reminds us that what we see is often not the whole picture. Trust God today, even if it seems your hopes have been dashed, even if something just doesn't make sense. The resurrection had taken place, and yet the disciples were all doom and gloom. That resurrection says there's a God who's alive, and He's working in your life right now. Have faith to know that God isn't simply the God of what you can see. He's also the God of what you cannot see. I'm John Bradshaw for It Is Written. Follow us on Facebook and Twitter, and let's live today by every word.

It has stood the test of time. God's book, the Bible. Still relevant in today's complex world. It is written. Sharing hope around the globe.

Ken Philby was destined to make his mark in the world. Son of a rather brilliant father, he was educated at the best schools in England, including Trinity College in Cambridge. For 30 years, Philby worked for British intelligence, rising to a very high rank in the British Secret Intelligence Service, MI6. He ran its entire counter-espionage program. That is, he was in charge of stopping spies collecting information on Britain. And he set up the section that spied on the Soviet Union.

But what nobody knew was that while Kim Philby was in charge of an important part of Great Britain's spy program, he himself was in fact a double agent. While supposedly protecting Britain from spies, Philby was a spy himself, working for the Soviet Union. He provided a lot of information to the Soviets that led to the deaths of a large number of agents. And he inflicted real damage on both American and British intelligence.

Kim Philby died in Moscow in 1988. A brilliant man, a capable man, but a double agent. Nobody really knew just whose side he was on. I've often wondered just how many people know whose side God is on. I'm not suggesting for a second that God is a double agent, but that many people aren't entirely sure just whose side he's on as life plays out here on planet Earth. God gets blamed for an enormous amount of bad things. In 2005, not long after Hurricane Katrina, Time magazine featured an article titled, "Where Was God?" It investigated the myriad responses from people about the cause of that calamity. Masses felt that it was God's judgment for just about everything. After the Asian tsunami, the Archbishop of Canterbury said, "Of course, this makes us doubt God's existence." So very often when personal tragedy strikes, the question asked is, why did God allow this? Now that's not always a bad question. Even Jesus cried out, my God, why hast thou forsaken me?" But all too often present in the question is the suggestion that God is the villain. And the question gets murky for some when we start to wrestle with matters of personal sin. Does God still care for me? Does God still love me? Is God still with me after what I've done? How far does the love and patience and acceptance of God stretch in the case of sinners committing sin? Serious questions. And the Bible provides us with serious answers. You don't really have to go too far in the Bible to figure this out. John chapter 8 describes how Jesus handled a broken life. We find Jesus in the temple, where you'd expect it to be very reverent, very quiet, when something strange happens. A group of apparently upstanding men bring to Jesus a woman who'd just been caught in an act of immorality. Angry men, a cowering, perhaps a weeping woman. There's tension in the air as justice is being demanded. Here's how John describes the scene. John chapter 8. "Then the scribes and Pharisees brought to him," to Jesus, "a woman caught in adultery. And when they had set her in the midst, they said to him, 'Teacher, this woman was caught in adultery, in the very act. Now Moses and the law commanded us that such should be stoned. But what do you say?'" Well, what could he say? If she's guilty, she's guilty. Really, that settles it. But aren't you glad that it doesn't actually settle it in the mind of God? Not right away. If guilt settled it, our collective goose would have been well and truly cooked a long time ago. And according to the Bible, we're all in the same situation. Romans 3 verse 23 says that all have sinned and come short of the glory of God. If our misdeeds settled it, if our sins settled it, none of us would ever have the slightest hope of going to heaven. We'd be done. So how did Jesus respond? John 8, we pick it up in verse 6. "But Jesus stooped down and wrote on the ground with his finger, as though he did not hear. So when they continued asking him, he raised himself up and said to them, 'He who is without sin among you, let him throw a stone at her first.'" Now, they were right. She was a sinful woman, and she had done wrong. But Jesus challenges those individuals and tells them to go right ahead and stone this poor creature as long as they themselves were without sin. You know, when the woman heard what Jesus had said, she no doubt thought she was dead. "These holy, righteous men," she thought, "they come off as being so holy, they'll probably all be throwing rocks at me. It'll be a blizzard." But instead, they drop their rocks and walk away, leaving Jesus, the perfect, holy, righteous Son of God, God in the flesh, alone with this miserable, wicked, corrupt individual who really did deserve to have the book thrown at her. Now let's see how the story ends. John 8, again, we pick it up in verse 10. "When Jesus had raised himself up and saw no one but the woman, he said to her, 'Woman, where are those accusers of yours? Has no one condemned you?' She said, 'No one, Lord.' And Jesus said to her,
neither do I condemn you. Go and sin no more. Can you imagine how she felt? You know how good you feel when you got pulled up for speeding and the police officer let you off with just a warning, right? All you avoided was a $100 fine. This woman escaped with her life. Now, why'd Jesus do that? Because that's whose side Jesus is on. We remember the famous verse in John chapter 3 and verse 16. But what about John verse 3, 17? It says this, "For God did not send His Son into the world to condemn the world, but that the world through Him might be saved." God is in the business of saving people. In fact, God gives us an incredible illustration to help us understand just whose side He's on today. God had Israel build Him a dwelling place, a sanctuary. In Exodus chapter 25 and verse 8, the Bible says this, "And let them make me a sanctuary, that I may dwell among them." God wanted to spend time with His people. Now, this sanctuary was mobile. It traveled with the Israelites through the wilderness, and it was magnificent. Gold-plated boards set in sockets of silver, fine linen, beautiful curtains, a golden candlestick with seven lamps giving light day and night, gold-plated furniture, and items of pure gold. And most magnificently of all, the Shekinah glory was in there, the presence of God Himself. Of course, in time, the mobile sanctuary was superseded by the temple. Yet you'll remember that when Jesus died, the veil in that temple was torn in two by an act of God. God was signifying that the temple services were now obsolete. The true Lamb had come and died. As such, it was redundant for God's people to offer animal sacrifices anymore. In fact, you could say it was offensive. To have faith in a lamb sacrifice would be to fail to recognize the true Lamb had died. The temple had really served its purpose. So what's the Bible talking about when it talks about a sanctuary that is still important to us today? In the book of Hebrews, we discover a sanctuary in heaven. And according to the book of Exodus, Moses was told by God to build the earthly sanctuary and pattern it after the heavenly. Now, why is that important? The simple existence of the building itself isn't the item of most major importance. What is most important is what is going on in that sanctuary. What is going on there shows us where God's mind is towards the sinners of this world. I'll tell you in a moment where Jesus is and what He's doing, and the answer will bless you incredibly. Eyes for India is giving sight to the blind, and you can be a part of this amazing work that God is doing. 15 million blind people live in India, more than any other country in the world, and many of the blind in India could see again if only they could have simple cataract surgery. 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Or you can write to It Is Written, Box O, Thousand Oaks, California, 91359. You'll also find Eyes for India online at itiswritten.com. After Jesus died on the cross, we know where He went to. He went to the grave. I know it says in the Apostles' Creed, He descended into hell on the third day He rose again. But that's true in the biblical sense, where the word hell is often used to mean the grave. Jesus descended into the grave. When He died, He didn't go to a hot place in the center of the earth. That's just fantasy with no biblical basis at all. The wonderful news is, though, that the grave could not hold Jesus. He came forth triumphant. Then where did He go? He went to heaven. And what did He go to heaven for? Was it just to bide His time as He waited for the second coming? No, Jesus went to heaven to do far more than that.
According to the book of Hebrews, Jesus is performing a specific role in heaven. Hebrews 4 and verse 14 says, "Seeing then that we have a great high priest that has passed into the heavens, Jesus the Son of God, let us hold fast our profession." Jesus went to heaven to be our high priest. Now let's look at Hebrews chapter 8, verses 1 and 2. "We have such an high priest, who is set on the right hand of the throne of the majesty in the heavens, a minister of the sanctuary and of the true tabernacle, which the Lord pitched and not man." Jesus has gone to heaven, to the heavenly sanctuary that God made, so that he can be our high priest. Now think about what that means for us. The old sanctuary service was essentially the gospel in types and shadows. How could God help Israel understand what the plan of salvation was really all about? He taught them. "It's like this," he said, "sin causes death. I want to show you how it will cause the death of my son. So I'll put that in the figure of the death of a lamb. Because of your sin, the lamb dies." Here's what they do. The sinner would take a lamb to this sanctuary. He'd confess his sins over the lamb, and his sins would be transferred, figuratively obviously, to the lamb. The lamb would be killed, and the blood would be taken inside the sanctuary, some of the blood. In that way, the sin was transferred into the sanctuary. At the end of the year, the entire sin record would be dealt with on the Day of Atonement. The sanctuary would be cleansed, and the people would rejoice that they stood before God absolutely pure and clean. Does this relate to our salvation today? You bet it does. When we need cleansing from sin, we come to Jesus. The Holy Spirit convicts us of our sin and then prompts us to come to God. We come. We are drawn to Him by God Himself. We confess our sins. Who takes our sins? Jesus, the Lamb. He died on the cross to pay the penalty for our sins once and for all. So we come to Christ, we profess faith in the sacrifice of the Lamb when Jesus died on the cross, and God takes our sins away. Now, back in the Old Testament time, when the sinner confessed, there was a middleman, a priest or high priest. Today, there's a middleman, our high priest, Jesus. Look at what we read in 1 John chapter 2 and verse 1. 1 John chapter 2 and verse 1. The Bible says, "My little children, I write these things to you that you sin not. But if any man sin, we have an advocate with the Father, Jesus Christ the righteous." As our high priest in heaven, Jesus intercedes for us. We come to him with our sins, repentant. He takes our sins from us, appeals to God in our behalf, and gives us his own perfect righteousness in place of our sins. What this tells us is that in heaven, there is a Savior who invites us to come to Him, just as we are. Mercy on us. Remember what it said back in Hebrews? Hebrews 4 and verse 14. The Bible says, "Seeing then that we have a great high priest that has passed into the heavens, Jesus the Son of God, let us hold fast our profession." If you're a sinner who has faith in Jesus and you've got your struggles, the answer is not to let go. The knowledge that a holy, righteous Jesus is your high priest in heaven absolutely must inspire you to hang on tight. The Greek word that's translated into hold fast means to cling to tenaciously. That's like a barnacle clinging to the side of a ship. You can hardly pry those things off. And when you know that Jesus is on your side in heaven, that ought to give you confidence to live on in such a way that nothing can pry you off. Continuing, Hebrews chapter 4 and verse 16. Hebrews 4 and verse 16. "Let us therefore come boldly unto the throne of grace, that we may obtain mercy and find grace to help in time of need." We are to come with confidence because Jesus is our high priest and our intercessor. I spoke to someone recently who said to me, "I hope I'm good enough to go to heaven." And you know what I told this person? I said, "You'll never be good enough.
That's why we need Jesus. And in fact, if you are hoping to ever be good enough for God to save you, you need to stop hoping that right now. Now, if what you mean is that you hope to be ready, or you hope to see Jesus, well, that's fine. But if you're hoping to be good enough to go to heaven, you've got another thing coming. Now, this might surprise you, but I've taught my children to never pray that God will help them to be good. Now, why would I say that? I'll tell you why in just a moment. 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You know, I've taught my children to never pray to be good. I remember my little boy praying that, "Dear Jesus, help me to be good." And I said, "No, we're not going to pray that way." Not that I'd want my children to pray to be bad, you understand. But what happens if you pray to be good? You're doomed to fail. In Romans chapter 3, Paul is quoting the Psalms when he writes these words, Romans 3 verse 10. "As it is written, there is none righteous, no, not one." And then verse 12 adds, "There is none that doeth good, no, not one." So you're going to try to be good or pray to be good? All you can do is fail. The person who prays to be good is sooner or later going to figure out that such an approach cannot work. And before long, one of a couple of things is going to happen. They're either going to give up on God, or just as bad, they're going to stay in the church and be miserable, feel condemned. But God didn't ever ask us to be good. He asked us to be holy. And where are you going to get holiness from? Not from yourself, that's for sure. I've encouraged my children to pray instead that Christ will live in their hearts, that God would forgive them and give them new hearts.

See, if you're praying to be good, it'll never work. If you pray for Jesus to live in your heart, it'll never fail. When Jesus comes into your life, He brings His goodness, His righteousness, His power, and His holiness. And that's what we need. And we can get that. Sinners like us, we can receive Christ's holiness freely when we come confidently to the throne of grace. So what's the worst thing that can happen if you admit to God that you're a sinner? Do you think God's going to be shocked to find that out? I don't think so. When Jesus said in Matthew 11:28, "Come to me, all ye that labor and are heavy laden, and I will give you rest," He wasn't referring to just the holy folks. If you are burdened, if you are weary, if you're feeling crushed by the weight of the mess in your life, come to Jesus just as you are. Hebrews 9:24 is a powerful text. It tells us that Jesus has gone, Hebrews 9:24, Jesus has gone into heaven itself, now to appear in the presence of God for us. Now, I'm not attempting to minimize the seriousness of the spiritual mess we find ourselves in, but I'm telling you, it's impossible to overstate the importance of the wonderful truth that Jesus is in heaven as our high priest for us, not against us, but for us. That means He will give you spiritual help. He will provide emotional help. He will not cast you off the moment you make a mess. Hebrews 7:25 says this, "Wherefore He is able also to save them to the uttermost that come unto God by Him, seeing He ever liveth to make intercession for them." Jesus lives to make intercession for us. You can know where Jesus is. He's in heaven. You can know what He's doing. He's acting as your high priest. And you can know that He is for you and not against you. And that's good news. I want to thank Him for that right now. And why don't, as we pray, we commit ourselves to accepting Christ, His ministry as our high priest, and why don't we ask God for help to trust that Jesus, through His ministry, will do in our lives everything He wants to do. Let's pray together. Our Father in heaven, we pray today that we have a high priest in heaven. Jesus isn't AWOL. He isn't missing. We know where He is, in heaven's temple, heaven's sanctuary. And we know what He's doing. He's not sitting around on a fluffy cloud eating grapes, hanging out with angels, just waiting to return to this earth. No, He's actively engaged in our salvation, interceding for us in Your presence. And so we thank You. We thank You for His blood shed that we might be cleansed from all of our sins. Lord, give us grace to have faith in You. Give us confidence knowing Jesus is in heaven for us and not against us. And we pray with thanks today in Jesus' name. Amen.

0: 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Thanks for joining me today. 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And until then, be sure to remember, it is written, man shall not live by bread alone, but by every word that proceeds from the mouth of God.
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0: 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I'm your HeartWise host, Charles Mills. It's time to hit the beaches. No, I'm not advocating another D-Day. Well, actually, I guess I am. We all need D-Days in our lives, and the beach is a great place to make that happen. What am I talking about? I'll let Dr. James Markham, founder and director of HeartWise Ministries, explain. Dr. Markham, what's waiting for us at the beach?
1: Oh, Charles, there's so many good things. You know, I want everyone, wherever they're at, whether they're listening in their car or at home or in a computer terminal, to just think just for a second about the last time they were at the beach.
0: Oh, yeah.
1: Picture yourself in that nice lawn chair with your favorite drink, feeling the breeze and the warm sun hit you, watching some of the sights go on, and think about how you felt when you're in that peaceful, quiet place.
0: Yes.
1: At HeartWise, what I try to do, Charles, is you know, we have guests on every week that change people's chemistry, that gets people to think a little bit out of the box.
0: Yes.
1: And, you know, there's lots of medicines being given right now. In fact, there were 4 billion prescriptions in the United States around last year. Lots of people can get over-the-counter medications. And all of these are to treat some type of symptom. We've talked on previous programs how these symptoms are often due to stress that we're under because we're not maybe living the way we should, whether that be financial stress or relationship stress or spiritual stress. So anyway, the symptoms come on, and what I'm trying to throw out is there's other ways to change a body's chemistry than taking pills. And today, I'm going to tell our listeners that the beach is a great way to change your prescription. And not only am I going to talk about the beach, but we're going to prove it. It's true. I go to the beach at least every year. We were back there at Hilton Head.
0: Yes.
1: And it's such a good thing, not only for us, but for the whole family to go to the beach.
0: Yes.
1: And every day, you know, someone comes up to me and asks me, you know, should I take this medicine? They also ask me which supplements. You know,
0: yes.
1: Everyone's interested in supplements these days. You know, you see them all out there. And I had someone in the office today ask me, should I take coenzyme Q10? Should I take ribose? Should I take carnitine? You know, what should I take?
0: Mm-hmm.
1: What I tell them, you know, for balance, it depends on many factors. There's no formula that works for everybody.
0: Mm-hmm.
1: For instance, if a person eats fresh fruits and vegetables and gets outside regularly, all the nutrients needed are probably available in a source that God gave us.
0: Yes.
1: That's easily.
0: Yes.
1: Absorbed.
0: Yes. Yes.
1: Now, however, if a person might happen to be a strict vegan,
0: mm-hmm.
1: Okay, that means they don't eat any animal products at all,
0: mm-hmm.
1: Vitamin B12, vitamin D, and maybe iron might even be needed.
0: Mm-hmm.
1: And they say, why? Well, the soil, unfortunately, through the years has been depleted of many nutrients.
0: That's true.
1: Like sometimes magnesium, other trace elements may be needed. But in general, they've been depleted.

0: be something you really need can't get absorbed because all this vitamin was in the way.
1: Yeah.
0: So it is a balance. Now, luckily, you know, our body's able to recognize this and regulate this. One of the things that I want to talk about today, that which related to the beets and supplementation, is this magic chemical called vitamin D. Have you heard of that, Charles?
1: I absolutely have, and I have learned by talking with you and other people that it is essential. It's a very important vitamin.
0: Yeah, and we talked about this before, and actually, vitamin D is not really actually a vitamin. Mm-hmm. It's a hormone or pro-hormone.
1: Yes.
0: And what that means is you need this substance to help talk to other substances and get them on the bandwagon with helping you be healthy. Mm-hmm. It's very important, and it needs a couple things to get this vitamin D going. First, it requires a dietary source or the skin. It needs the liver. The liver's involved as well as the kidney to activate this. And it's a major problem in the United States. That's why we're talking about it. In fact, 25% of adolescents, 1 in 3 young adults, and nearly 60% of hospitalized patients, and more than 90% of patients or nursing home have a deficiency in this important vitamin.
1: Wow.
0: And this vitamin is so important because it has far-reaching effects. Mm-hmm. It affects multiple organs, including the brain. We know that deficiencies hurt the serotonin level, which makes a person more likely to be depressed and not thinking well. It creates the bone fractures. It creates osteoporosis if you have a deficiency.
1: Yes.
0: Muscle pains, myalgias, even low levels can cause blood pressure to go up. Certain type of cancers are involved in this. Diabetes, and the list goes on and on and on. Well, the science behind it, the vitamin D, it's complex, okay? Vitamin D deficiency, for instance, causes a hormone called parathyroid hormone to increase. So this hormone increases, says, listen, I need vitamin D. This parathyroid hormone also regulates calcium balance.
1: Ooh.
0: So vitamin D is needed for this balance to take place. So without the vitamin D levels being sufficient, we have calcium that was needed in all these cells being messed up. We have things like brain serotonin being messed up. It affects the whole body.
1: Mm-hmm.
0: So vitamin D is not needed for just one chemical pathway. It's needed for all the chemical pathways. And I tell my patients, you know, when you take something like vitamin D, or as we're going to find out, the beach and sunlight,
1: yes,
0: it affects the chemistry of your entire body.
1: Mm-hmm.
0: When you drink enough water, it affects the chemistry of your entire body.
1: Yes.
0: When you exercise and rest well, the entire body. When you take a medication, maybe one or two chemical pathways, plus you get the baggage. So let's look at the evidence. Which would you rather do? Do something that affects all the chemistry in all the body, or do something that might just affect one chemical pathway and might cause you some side effects?
1: Yes.
0: Now, sometimes it's needed. Well, anyway, getting back to this complex reaction, you know, I've been telling people for blood pressure, everyone has blood pressure problems. Well, this parathyroid at high levels that happens when vitamin D deficiency goes down increases insulin secretion. Insulin secretion is not good for the blood vessels. It actually damages the blood vessels, which raise a chance of you having heart problems. Another couple chemicals called renin and angiotensin, these are all increased, and these all raise the blood pressure. So people that are vitamin D deficient have a higher risk of high blood pressure, higher risk of heart attack. So getting the vitamin D up in ways that we're going to talk about actually helps the entire body, lowers the risk of heart attacks, helps the brain out, does a lot of good things that we need to be doing. So very, very interesting. So this pro-hormone, vitamin D, has an important role in the body, and yet it's never thought about. Now, why that affects the adolescents, the young adults, the hospitalized patients that cause all this chemical problems, why does it occur? Well, just think about it, Charles. Originally, were we designed to be inside all day?
1: Absolutely not. We were created in a garden and supposed to work out there in it.
0: Now, and I bet you, as we make this radio program right now, you are outside?
1: No, I'm in an office. I'm in a quiet room.
0: In an office. Now, I'm going to put you on the spot today.
1: Okay.
0: And I'm going to put myself on the spot. How much time have you spent outside today?
1: Well, you're asking the wrong guy, because I listened to this program and I just came back from a 1 hour walk.
0: Oh, man, Charles, and you're on top of things. But unfortunately, many people don't start doing these things until we talk about it.
1: Yes.
0: And now that we're talking about all these wonderful things that happen with vitamin D, all these chemical reactions via the parathyroid thyroid hormone and how if you don't have enough, it raises the chance of a heart attack. Now, when I say, you know, 1 in 4 adolescents, 1 in 3 young adults that have vitamin D deficiency, so you increase your risk of high blood pressure, heart attacks, all these other things we've talked about, osteoporosis, depression. Does anyone want that?
1: Absolutely not.
0: They don't want that. So they want to realize the importance of this pro-hormone in the body, and they want to figure out ways to get it up. And we're going to talk more and more about how this magical beach is a treatment. Now, not the beach itself, Charles, but we're going to talk a little bit about how it works with the vitamin D pathways, how it changes the way we feel. And also, I'll tell you, anyone that's been out at the beach for a day, not getting sunburned, how you feel. Be your own best experiment. Well, you feel so happy because your serotonin's going up. Yeah. You've lowered the risk of heart attack. Your bones always get stronger. There's real chemistry behind this. And then after we go to break, Charles, I'm going to talk about some practical things we can do, some numbers that we might want to know regarding vitamin D.
1: I'm glad you're going to talk about that now, because I'm looking out the window and it doesn't look like a good beach day. It's kind of cold and raining out there, but you're saying that there is things we can do, even in the middle of wintertime, even right here where we are, that we can bring about a wonderful, wonderful result of getting that pro-hormone in us. We'll talk more about that with Dr. James Markham, founder, director of HeartWise Ministries, on our return. So stay right where you are.

0: Why am I sick?
1: How can I get off my medications?
0: How do I get better?
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0: Welcome back to the program. I'm your host, Charles Mills. We're heading for the beaches today. Well, actually not, because it's kind of cold and rainy where I am. But if you live on a beach, you have it pretty good, because there is something there. There is something there that is very good for your health. And a lot of people are discovering this, and Dr. Markham is sharing what we need to know about what's waiting for us at the beach. Dr. Markham, what do we need to know next?
1: We talked a little bit about, and I want to emphasize this a little bit, about supplements,
0: yes,
1: you know, and things that we need to supplement our body. Well, vitamin D is more than a supplement. It's a very important pro-hormone that's needed to regulate calcium balance, regulate our blood vessels, regulate our blood pressure, osteoporosis. And what got me interested in this several years ago, Charles, is we look at suicide rates and rates of depression, mm-hmm, and we notice that the Eskimos had the highest rate of suicide and depression in the world.
0: Wow.
1: We also notice that people in certain types of the year, in the winter, had higher rates of depression and suicide and those type of problems. Well, one of the things that science and the evidence has showed us is that during those type of years, people don't get outside as much.
0: Yes, yes.
1: They stay indoors in the dark. And when they don't get outside as much, they have a deficiency in vitamin D, this pro-hormone. So their serotonin levels go down. So their brains aren't as happy. So they have thinking problems. You extrapolate a little bit. We look at our society. Our society used to be outside a lot, Charles.
0: Yes, yes. We were gardeners.
1: We were gardeners and farmers. In fact, the way God originally set it up for, there weren't a lot of buildings. There weren't a lot of places that we work indoors. But there are some people in this world that we live in that really never go outside very much.
0: Mm-hmm.
1: And yet sunlight is critical to activate vitamin D from our diets. Now, there's other ways we can raise this vitamin D without necessarily being outside. And some people, it's not possible to be outside. In the wintertime, you live up north, sometimes it's not possible. We're going to talk about ways you can feel better. But when we look at the healthcare system, you know, well, a person, you know, has high blood pressure or increased the risk of heart attack or breaking bones. Well, the first thing I wouldn't say is, well, let me give you another pill. Let me figure out why this might happen.
0: Yeah.
1: Maybe this balance of chemistry in the body is out of whack. Maybe you're not getting something that God made you to get, or maybe there's something that stress is altering your chemistry. So we've talked about how stress damages the chemistry, but sometimes our lifestyle, we don't get the things we need.
0: Mm-hmm, mm-hmm, that's
1: right. You see where I'm going with this, Charles?
0: Absolutely.
1: You know, we need exercise.
0: Yes.
1: We need vitamin D. We talked in previous programs about how we need worship. We need these things.
0: You mean we're not sick and we're not having the problems we're having because we're not taking the right medicines? Or is there something else we need to know?
1: Oh, that's right, right. It's, you know, it's not only the stress we're doing, it's the things that we were designed to put in us,
0: yes,
1: that we're no longer putting in us.
0: Yes.
1: And one of these substances is vitamin D. So anyone that comes to me with a heart attack, high blood pressure, depression, all these things, I say, well, let's look at the vitamin D. So let's talk a little bit about this. How do you know if you have a vitamin D deficiency? Well, for a normal, healthy person that gets outside and does things and eat a balanced diet, I wouldn't even think about it.
0: Mm-hmm.
1: But when I see statistics like I cited earlier, 1 in 4 adolescents, 1 in 3 young adults, 60% of hospitalized patients, then I start saying, listen, if you're having a health problem that and one of these symptoms that I'm thinking about, we need to check a level.
0: Yes.
1: And what we can do, that's with a simple blood test, okay? And so let's say you go and say, listen, I think I might be vitamin D deficient. You go to your doctor, you get a blood test. What does it mean? Well, usually what we want is a target level of at least 20 nanograms per milliliter. Mm-hmm. So I just want everyone to remember, you want at least 20, okay? Now, the Institute of Medicine recognized that patients who are less than 70 and have not had their level tested, so let's say you're less than 70,
0: mm-hmm,
1: that you need about 600 international units of vitamin D a day.
0: That's less than 70 years old, right?
1: If you're less than 70, you're less than this number, you need about 600 international units a day.
0: Okay,
1: I'm glad you clarified that. If you're greater than 70, okay, you need about 800 international units a day.
0: Mm-hmm.
1: Now, we can get this through a supplement that we get that doesn't need sunlight called vitamin D3.
0: Mm-hmm.
1: Okay. Now, sunlight does other things that help us, but you can go get vitamin D3. So if your number's less than 20 and you're less than 70, you need about 600 units a day. If you're older than 70, about 800 international units a day.
0: Okay.
1: Now, if you're really deficient, okay? Really, really, really low. Sometimes they have to get mega amounts. Yeah. And a mega amount would be like 5,000 international units for several months. Mm-hmm. And of course, your doctor would help you determine that. Usually, the data says that a level of greater than 50 may be harmful, okay? Mm-hmm. So you might have to check with your doctor and see what you need to do. Those are levels that we can take in vitamin D3. But we can also not have to take that. We don't have to take a supplement. We can actually make vitamin D from our diet and our sunlight, which activates it. Mm-hmm. So that's where the beach fits in here, okay? That's where the beach comes in. So, yes. You know, I don't want to take the supplement if I need to. So what I'm going to choose to do is I'm going to try to eat substances that have lots of vitamin D in it, okay, lots of healthy things like that. And then I'm also going to go to the beach and get sunlight and activate it. And then I'm going to have my levels get up above what they need to be done. Now, some people don't have the beach, and people that live up far, far north. Have you heard about these lights, Charles?
0: Yes, yes.
1: They actually have specialized lights that simulate sunlight. Mm-hmm. Mm-hmm. And it's always my opinion that not only does the sunshine help vitamin D, but there's a host of other chemical reactions that we can't ever put our finger on. Mm-hmm. And I know you and I co-authored a book not too long ago called, and we talked about, you know, what are we doing with all the sunscreen? Is this really a good thing, you know? And, you know, sunscreen has its place, but sometimes I think we're so worried about sunscreen that the damage that we get from not getting the sun might be a greater risk for us than some of these other things we're doing.
0: We seem to be so afraid of that big, bright ball in the sky.
1: Yeah, I mean, and sometimes it can get out of control and we actually hurt our health. And I think at this program, I want people to realize that this vitamin D is not an isolated problem. It affects lots of people, and it's because of our lifestyles. We weren't out in the garden working all day like we originally designed to do. We're just not doing that. Now, other things that the beach is good for besides the vitamin D, the oxygen that comes off the water.
0: Oh, yes.
1: Man, that oxygen just feels so good. And, you know, at the beach, you're at a time of rest, you know. You're breaking away from your routine. You're not working so hard. You're dealing with things. For me, it's also a time where I can communicate with God, Charles. Yes. I feel that peace. I listen to the wind. I feel the warmth. And I realize, you know, there's a God that loves me. It's a time for me of being at the beach where I not only get the vitamin D, but I get a worshipful experience. I get to rest my brain, let it recover from the many activities of the week, the many things that we've been doing. And this might not be the beach. Your beach for you might be outside sitting in a chair. Mm-hmm. It might be going for a walk. Mm-hmm. Unfortunately, if you live in Alaska in the wintertime, it might be sitting in front of a light.
0: Yes, that's right.
1: But no matter where we're at, the big picture item here is I want us to remember the things that we put in our body that we're supposed to have is just as important as the bad stuff we're hurting that's stressing our body.
0: Yes.
1: So it's about this big balance, you know, good in, good out, mm-hmm. bad in, bad out. Mm-hmm. Now, the modern medicine practice is just not doing that, Charles. We just trying to isolate chemicals and just treat one thing at a time. We're not looking at the big picture. We're not looking for things that treat the entire body. We're just looking at things that treat one chemical pathway. And sometimes we're so focused on this little minutia of science and technology that we omit the greater, the bigger picture and things that we don't even understand are occurring. So I want everyone, all of our listeners today, to think about, you know, do I fit this pathway? Am I having some problems that I need to get my vitamin D level? And if I am, do I need to take vitamin D3? Do I need to get out in the sun? Do I need the beach as a treatment? What are the things that I need to put inside my body to keep the stress down to live like I was originally designed.
0: Is there a good recommendation you can give us, Dr. Markham, for the time we need to spend out in that bright sunlight, no matter where our beach happens to be?
1: Yeah, well, you know, some general recommendations would be about 30 minutes mm-hmm. at least mm-hmm. three times a week. Okay. But you know what? People, as long as they don't burn their skin, they can get out a little bit more. And a lot of it has to do with the complexion. Of course, lighter complexion people have to be more careful. Mm-hmm. Darker complexion people don't have to be as careful as lighter. But that's just a general recommendation. So if someone might be listening to this and they're in a nursing home or hospital, you know, encourage your caregivers. Well, push me outside. I want to feel the sun on me for 30 minutes three times a week.
0: Yes.
1: Not only will it help the vitamin D levels, but I think you'll find it helps other things that we haven't quite measured with science yet. Those are just some general recommendations to think about.
0: God put that sun up there for a reason, and we've just scratched the surface on why God put it there. Not only is so we can see where we're going, but there's a health element there. And Dr. Markham, you have done a beautiful job here of showing showing us just one of the many, many health elements connected to that bright sun up there. I like that. And Adam and Eve had it so good there in the Garden of Eden. They lived under that sun, and we hide from it. It's time for us to just get out there and look up into the sun. And it's a good time for us to enjoy the sun, S-U-N, while we think about the S-O-N, the Son of God, who put it there
1: said.
0: For us.
1: The bottom line, beach can be a treatment. I think we've proven it today.
0: Absolutely, absolutely. Okay, well, again, the website, heartwiseministries.org. Check it out. We'd like you to visit there. Lots of good things waiting for you. Dr. Markham, thank you so much for being with us today.
1: My pleasure, Charles. Hopefully we can get together again soon.
0: Absolutely. And until next time, listener, this is Charles Mills along with Dr. James Markham inviting you to remain heartwise. Goodbye, everyone. Thank you for joining us today on HeartWise. 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
2: By this I know that thou favorest me, because mine enemy doth not triumph over me. And as for me, thou upholdest me in mine integrity, and settest me before thy face forever. Blessed be the Lord God of Israel, from everlasting and to everlasting. Amen and amen.
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3: 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Controlled by the CCP, these cameras help authorities punish believers not just for crimes, but for any perceived challenge to authority. 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Despite the oppressive government, Chinese Christians remain faithful, knowing that while earthly government records may condemn them, their true record is held by their Father in heaven. Inspired by their courage, let us stand with them, obeying Christ's commands regardless of the cost.
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5: Now a look at your evening weather on Vacaville Fairfield Christian Talk Radio. Intermittent clouds today with a high near 68 and lows around 52. Mostly sunny tomorrow with a high of 74 and lows around 50. For your Wednesday, partly sunny with a high near 81 and lows around 55. And for Thursday, mostly sunny with a high near 76 and lows around 55. That's your evening weather on Vacaville Fairfield Christian Talk Radio.
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6: From the Christian News Radio Network, I'm Jim Miller. Travel is starting to head home as the holiday weekend comes to an end. Some of the busiest travel times expected to happen into tonight. TSA's urge airline passengers to be ready at airport security to keep things moving smoothly. Roughly 45 million Americans got away this weekend, but experts say travel is typically more sporadic on the way home. President Trump's honored those who gave the ultimate sacrifice for the country this Memorial Day. He spoke at Arlington National Cemetery to mark the holiday this afternoon. Trump remembered those who fell before the country declared its independence 250 years ago. The president also took part in a wreath-laying ceremony at the Tomb of the Unknown Soldier. U.S. and Iran could be close to striking a deal that could end the war and reopen the Strait of Hormuz. News Nation's Robert Sherman is in Doha, Qatar, where the two top Iranian officials arrived today. He has details of what it could take to make an agreement.
7: In terms of what the deal is shaping up to look like, U.S. officials have told News Nation that we'd be angling towards a 60-day ceasefire extension, reopening the Strait of Hormuz, which would include the clearing of any mines that may have been left there, and then also opening up broader conversations about Iran's nuclear ambitions, pushing them away from ever obtaining a nuclear weapon.
6: Iran reportedly wants to see the U.S. lift its naval blockade, and also that it wants to see sanctions ease, especially with Iran's ability to sell oil. The chemical leak situation in Southern California is still not resolved. Orange County Fire now clarifies an explosion as still possible, just not a catastrophic explosion. Noticing liquid expanding vapor explosion, a pressurized tank at GKN Aerospace containing a volatile toxic chemical has been compromised since last Thursday. A special group was on hand at the National Memorial Day Parade to take spectators back to experience the service and sacrifice of veterans through our nation's 250 years. Tim Holbert is the president of the American Veterans Center. He says reenactors dressed in

0: says in Jeremiah chapter 25 and verse 33, Jeremiah saw this event in prophetic vision. And notice how he describes it in Jeremiah 25 verse 33. It says, And the slain of the Lord shall be at that day from one end of the what? Earth, even to the other. They, talking about the wicked, they shall not be lamented. In other words, no one is going to cry over them. Neither gathered nor buried, they shall be dung upon the ground. Now friends, when the Bible tells us that the wicked are slain by the coming of Jesus, and no one is going to lament over them or gather their bodies to bury them, why is that? Why is it that no one is going to lament or have a funeral service for the slain body of the wicked when Jesus comes? Well, friends, remember, where is everyone when Jesus comes? The reason why there's no funeral service for the wicked is because all the righteous are in heaven and all the wicked are slain. In fact, if you were to break up the world, you could break it up into four main groups when Jesus comes. How many? The righteous dead, the righteous living, the wicked dead, and the wicked living. And let's review what happens to these four different groups when Jesus comes. We saw very clearly that the righteous dead, when Jesus comes, are resurrected from the grave. They ascend to meet the Lord in the air. The righteous living, when Jesus comes, also are caught up together with them in the clouds, also to meet the Lord in the air. And so all the righteous are going to ascend to meet Jesus, and they're going to go to heaven to reign with him for the first 1,000 years. But the wicked who are living, when Jesus comes, are slain by the brightness of his coming. And the wicked dead simply remain dead until the second resurrection that takes place at the end of the 1,000 years. And that's the reason why no one is going to gather the deceased, but is going to have a funeral service for them, because everyone that is righteous is in heaven and all the wicked are slain upon the earth. And friends, if that's clear, would you please say amen? Now, having said that, I have to tell you that there is going to be a small, special resurrection of the wicked dead when Jesus comes. Remember, in Revelation 1 verse 7, Jesus said, or the Bible says, behold, he comes with clouds. Every eye shall see him, and they also which, do you remember, pierced him. And so those who pierced Jesus, those who led out in the crucifixion of Christ, those wicked people are going to be momentarily resurrected to see that the very one they hung on the cross was indeed the Son of God, the Savior of the world. And Jesus also said that in Matthew 26. We find that there is a small special resurrection of the wicked who are dead. Those who pierced the Lord, those who partook in the crucifixion of Christ, they're going to see that the one they rejected was indeed the anointed Messiah, the Savior of the world. And then it's at this point that Satan is going to be cast into the bottomless pit for the next 1,000 years. Notice what the Bible says. Revelation 20 verse 2 and 3, we go back to the prophecy we're studying tonight. Verse 2 and 3 it says, and he laid hold on the dragon, that old serpent which is the devil and Satan, and bound him, how long? 1,000 years. And cast him where? Into the bottomless pit, and shut him up, and set a seal upon him, that he should do what? Deceive the nations no more, till the 1,000 years should be fulfilled. But then after that, he should be loosed a little season. And so we find that it's the second coming of Christ that begins the bounding of Satan for 1,000 years into the bottomless pit. Now, what does this mean?
1: That's all the time that we have today. Please join us again on the next broadcast when we will continue this message.
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3: Hi, I'm Johnny Erickson Tada, and too often I hear stories of mothers who give birth to an infant with a disability, and they are told by their doctors that their child's life is not worth living. This happened to my friend Shauna when Sarah was born with Down syndrome. Shauna remembers the doctors looked at her in the eye and told her there was no purpose for Sarah's life, no reason for her to live. Sarah belongs in an institution. But God's voice of truth drowned out those lies. God reminded Shauna that Sarah was fearfully and wonderfully

0: made in the image of God. It did not matter how anybody else saw her child. God saw her as beautiful, and so did Shauna. Ephesians chapter 2 tells us that we are God's work in progress. At Johnny and Friends, we strive to show special needs moms the truth about how God sees their children with disabilities. If you'd like to join the effort, visit us at johnnyandfriends.org.
1: It's time now for Bible Talk. Join our hosts, Gary Gibbs and John Bradshaw, speakers for the Amazing Facts Ministry, as they now open the Bible and discuss themes that affect your life today. Stay tuned, because the next 15 minutes will deepen your understanding of God's Word.
2: Hi, friends, and welcome again to where we talk about what the Bible has to say to us today. I'm John Bradshaw, and with me again is Gary Gibbs. Hi, Gary.
3: Hi, John. We are going to talk about something today that I think affects every one of our listeners in one way or another.
2: A person's health affects, well, everyone at every moment of every day. And the Bible has a lot to say about this subject.
3: It really does. And we have learned so far, glorify Him in our bodies. 1 Corinthians 10, verse 31 says, whatever you eat or drink, glorify God with those things.
2: No doubt about it. The Bible calls us in the final gospel message in the Bible in Revelation chapter 14 that we are to fear God and give glory to Him, you see. And we are to give glory to God in every way we possibly can.
3: But John, as we've looked at this, you've talked about things that we should and should not eat, like the unclean foods, like the swine, the rabbits, the squirrels, and all that stuff.
2: Right.
3: And you've talked about the clean things God says we can eat, you
2: That's
3: know,
2: right.
3: like the beef and the deer and the lamb and all that.
2: Fish with fins and scales are okay.
3: And we've looked at the Bible texts that seem to indicate that you can eat whatever you want, and I think you've explained those real well. It doesn't say that.
2: No, you're right.
3: So, But isn't the point really moderation? Isn't it a matter of how much I do?
2: Now, you'll hear that. You'll hear that again and again, won't you? Moderation. Shall we try to apply that principle as levelly as we can? Shall we try?
3: You know, I don't want to be fanatical about this, and I'm sure a lot of our listeners don't want to be fanatical.
2: No, and that's why.
3: Hey, you're going to go out there and be fanatical and not eat any meat? Is that fanaticism?
2: Well, there's a lot of people living today who would tell you that that's not fanaticism at all. Many people would think that's a particularly good idea. You've probably got some people who had a bout with E. coli or Creutzfeldt-Jakob or some such thing that would say they wish they'd followed that track years ago.
3: But what about Romans 14, where it says that he that is weak in the faith receives, but not to doubtful disputations, for one believes that he may eat all things, another who is weak eats herbs. Isn't the vegetarian weak in faith?
2: Oh, now there's a good question. Look at the context and the background of what's going on here. There's another place Paul writes about the weak person, 1 Corinthians 8. And this is with the background of someone who doesn't want to eat something that has been offered to idols. These were converts to Christianity. They had come out of idolatry. Now, let me set this up a little bit. You've got two people. They both, let's say they go to a restaurant.
3: Mm-hmm.
2: And one of them used to be an idol worshiper.
3: And this is back in Bible times,
2: yeah,
3: right?
2: Yeah, sure. Okay. And the other fellow didn't used to be an idol worshiper. Now, me, I've never worshipped an idol. You know, I like bowed down to a rock or a tree or something. So we go to this place and discover that the food they're serving has all been sacrificed to idols.
3: Mm-hmm.
2: Now, for me, who's never had a problem with bowing down to images and graven images and so forth, I'm not going to be bothered by that at all. And Paul says as much. But there'll be some that have come out of idolatry. They'd be appalled by the thought of eating anything that's been offered to an idol. Now, this is the one that he is saying is weak. And so he's saying, man, I'm not going to eat any of that stuff. I don't want to eat any meat because it may have been offered to some kind of false god. So he backs off.
3: And he eats the vegetables.
2: There you've got it, you see.
3: Now, why is he weak in faith? I mean, should he not eat that stuff? Shouldn't he? Because it was sacrificed to idols.
2: Well, no, Paul is saying, listen, we know that an idol is nothing. You sacrifice something to an idol, that's less than a false god. It's nothing at all because there's only one true God. So if I eat something that you've gone and offered to a rock or a tree, that's really not going to affect me at all. But this other

0: fella, because of his background, doesn't have that same knowledge or the strength of that conviction. He's weak in that area. And so that's why he takes the course that he takes and abstains from certain things. It's not wrong for him to abstain from those things. Let him abstain from whatever he wants. But the reason he does that is because he's a little weak in his faith, you see, and he doesn't have the strength of the convictions that we have because of our real thorough understanding about what constitutes a true and a false God.
1: Well, John, I'm glad to hear that, because my wife is a vegetarian. She was raised a vegetarian, born on a vegetarian diet, and I'm a vegetarian as well,
0: and
1: even before I met her. And I don't think I'm weak in faith either.
0: It doesn't look like it's done you or your wife any harm at all.
1: No, in fact, it's been a tremendous blessing to me. But, you know, sometimes people look at Romans 14 and think you're weak in faith.
0: Well, it's not saying that at all.
1: And I'm not trying to be fanatical either, but, you know, moderation. Is moderation a principle? Can I just eat a little bit of pig and a little bit of rabbit just here and there? Is that okay?
0: Let me say, abstaining from something that's harmful for you is not fanatical, see? To not go near it because it's going to hurt you. Now, to one person, that may seem fanatical that I'm a vegetarian too. Mm-hmm. But to me, I say that's just honoring God, and it's a good health principle. Mm-hmm. Now, moderation. You hear people say so very often, well, just a little bit. Just eat all things in moderation. A little won't harm you. And that may be true about some things. But let's take that in some... A little bit of arsenic. Is that going to hurt you? Is that okay?
1: That's all it takes, I understand. It's just a little bit of arsenic.
0: Yeah, there you go, see? I like your pronunciation. You stick around me a little longer, I'll have you fixed up, see?
1: I can talk proper English.
0: That's right. A little bit of poison. Mm-hmm. No, you don't eat poison in moderation. And that your body is the temple of the Holy Ghost says we want to preserve this thing in the best possible fashion for Jesus' sake, because the Spirit of God dwells in us. And let me talk about a principle. You can damage your mind through what you put into your body. Mm-hmm. The mind is that organ through which God communicates with us. So we want that pure and kept completely well for Jesus.
1: Well, I appreciate that. But let me talk about an area of moderation that some people feel the Bible even alludes to, that if you do it in moderation, it's okay. And you'll find this in 1 Timothy 5, verse 23. It says this, "Drink no longer water, but use a little wine for thy stomach's sake and thine often infirmities." Now, it sounds like Paul is writing Timothy, and he says, you know, you're this purist, you're just drinking water, but it's getting you sick. You need to drink a little wine. And I understand from listening to the news that a little wine, you know, just a little bit of wine every day will help lower your cholesterol and keep you healthy. You know, I've heard of grandmas, 92 years old, they drink a little shot of brandy every day, and they smoke their cigars, and they live long lives.
0: Now, there's a lot in there, and I'm going to see if I can deal with that. Grandma lived to be 92, sure, but she was the exception. What you're not telling me is about grandma's 20 neighbors, all these men who lived to be 42 and kicked the bucket from strokes and heart attacks and so on that were brought on by their shots of brandy and their cigarettes they smoked every day. So don't use grandma to excuse something that the Bible really is against. You're going to get some people who just got strong constitutions and somehow cheat the law of averages. There's no doubt about that.
1: So what about a little wine for thy stomach's sake?
0: You go to your doctor and say, "Doctor, my tummy's upset." The doctor might say to you, "Man, a little grape juice is going to help you." But I don't know a single doctor that has ever said what you need to help you is a shot of whiskey or a Miller Lite or some Cabernet Sauvignon. And I've seen people use that verse to excuse all sorts of things. I was at a wedding, and hey, this might lead us somewhere else. It was my brother's wedding, and not bad for you.
1: Mm-hmm.
0: But they weren't offering me a little wine. They were offering me a shot of Jack Daniels. And there's a whole lot of difference between wine and Jack Daniels. And Gary, you mentioned

0: at the wedding feast at Cana, Galilee. He turns the water into wine. It says after the people were well drunk. It sounds like they were having a really good time with that wedding feast. I can just see them.
1: It doesn't mean that they were out of their minds. It means that they'd drunk well. They'd had plenty to drink. See, Jesus takes this water, turns it into grape juice. Someone drinks it and says, "This is the best stuff we've ever had." And then someone reads that and says, "Well, because it's good, had to be alcohol." Oh, Jesus could make the best wine alcohol-free. You know, alcohol is a sign of leaven and corruption. And Jesus wasn't going to take anything into him and give anything to anyone else.
0: But how do you prove that, John? It's Bible talk. How do you prove that what Paul said was an alcoholic wine and that what Jesus made was not alcoholic wine?
1: There's a collection of verses. You take the Bible in its entirety, you will find the overwhelming weight of evidence speaks about alcohol in a negative light. So when you take the totality, alcohol does not come out good. Wine is a mocker. Strong drink is raging. Whosoever is deceived thereby is not wise.
0: Okay, book up says
1: sure.
0: That.
1: Let me read to you Isaiah 65 and verse 8. And this will tell us which is the good wine. Because if you look in the original languages, it doesn't differentiate fermented and unfermented. Are you with me?
0: Yeah, so the same word is used for the fermented wine as well as the unfermented wine, so the grape juice.
1: Yeah, that doesn't help you differentiate. But Isaiah 65, 8 says, "Thus saith the Lord, as the new wine is found in the cluster, and one says, destroy it not for a servant's sake," and so on. Mm-hmm. The blessing is in the new wine. The new wine is found in the cluster. That's a cluster of what?
0: Grapes.
1: You find the grapes on the what?
0: On the vine.
1: And they're not fermented there, are they?
0: No, they're not.
1: No.
0: Now, what about the communion service in the little bit of time we have left? What about it? Is that fermented wine or is that unfermented wine?
1: Well, just like the bread is meant to be unleavened, that wine is meant to be unfermented.
0: Why is that?
1: No corruption is to be used to symbolize the perfect, sinless, stainless body of Jesus Christ. Fermented wine is really, it's corrupted, you understand?
0: Yeah, it's rotten grapes.
1: It's really what it is. No doubt about it. And, you know, let's not leave it there with alcohol. And don't feel picked on. Because if you're wanting to kick that habit, there's power in Jesus to do it.
0: Mm-hmm.
1: You talked before about grandma and her nicotine daily. Mm-hmm. That's something else a Christian wants to get rid of, too. And mind-altering drugs. Why? Because they affect the mind and therefore impact the relationship we have with Jesus Christ.
0: You know, I hate to say this, but I used to do a little bit of all of that before I became a Christian. But when I accepted Christ, I no longer wanted those things in my life. I did not need the temporary high and then the deeper low that it gave you. I found joy in Jesus that kept me up all the time.
1: We haven't had time to exhaust this, but the Bible certainly says that we want to present our bodies as pure temples. Science tells us that people ought to leave this well alone. And if you want more on this, we've got a Bible study that we're going to offer you in just a moment. Make sure you get this. You're going to enjoy it. It'll educate you. It'll bless you. And do something else, too. Join Gary and me again next time for more here on Bible Talk.

0: had no rest for my spirit, not finding Titus my brother, but taking my leave of them, I went on to Macedonia. But thanks be to God, who always leads us in triumph in Christ, and manifests through us the sweet aroma of the knowledge of Him in every place. For we are a fragrance of Christ to God among those who are being saved and among those who are perishing. To the one, an aroma from death to death. To the other, an aroma from life to life. And who is adequate for these things? For we are not like many, peddling the word of God, but as from sincerity, but as from God, we speak in Christ in the sight of God. 2 Corinthians chapter 3. Are we beginning to commend ourselves again? Or do we need, as some, letters of commendation to you or from you? You are our letter, written in our hearts, known and read by all men, being manifested that you are a letter of Christ, cared for by us, written not with ink, but with the Spirit of the living God, not on tablets of stone, but on tablets of human hearts. Such confidence we have through Christ toward God. Not that we are adequate in ourselves to consider anything as coming from ourselves, but our adequacy is from God, who also made us adequate as servants of a new covenant, not of the letter, but of the Spirit. For the letter kills, but the Spirit gives life. We will continue this reading from the Bible, if the Lord wills it, next time. This is The Word, simply reading from the Scriptures without comment. And I'm Nicholas Hope.
1: With timely truths, I'm Jill Briscoe. It's not infrequently some earnest soul will ask, "Do you think God ever gets tired of my prayers for my family?" Well, the fact is, if you don't pray for them, who will? Years after my uncle's death, I obtained his Bible, and in the front he'd written, "There's someone in every generation whose calling it is to pray for the generations to come." And I realized that my uncle's faithful prayers are part of what brought me to Christ when I was an 18-year-old teenager. Yes, pray for those visible members of your family, but also those of another generation, perhaps long after you leave this earth. Through prayer, we can change things for the future. Fortify future families so they can stand against a materialistic, obsessed culture. Remember, prayer is your gift to your family.
2: Have you ever noticed how quickly your home can become messy? I mean, it's almost unbelievable. You can have the house totally clean, and then five or six people enter, and then about an hour later, you're like, "Did we clean this house?" I'm Dan Seaborn from Winning at Home, and you're listening to today's Family Moment, and obviously, I'm one of those people that says you ought to keep your house clean and just kind of reflects on you. But today, I'm talking about more than just cleaning your house. I'm talking about the people within your home and the relationships you have. Do you know how long it takes for one of those relationships to get messed up? Well, a couple of seconds. One foolish comment, one thing that's said that hurts someone else's feelings. And I'll tell you, I've had plenty of times where if I could just back up 5 seconds, wow, the amount of effort and energy I would have saved in my home would have been unbelievable, because I can be quick with my mouth when sometimes I need to keep it closed. And I would say to you today, if you've got a messy home, if you've got some relationships that need to be cleaned up a little bit, invest some time in that. Just like a clean home doesn't happen, you know, you got to get in there and do the work. I would tell you relationships are the same way. Don't just take them for granted. And if yours are in a mess today, one at a time, begin to pick away at some of the problems in that relationship and see if you can't clean it up a bit so you have a little cleaner home all the way around. If you do, you'll be winning at home. And we hope as you listen to today's Family Moment, you're getting a little idea and a little thought that you can go and practically apply to your life. Because that's what we're all about, giving you practical, biblical insight, helping you grow in your marriage and family life. 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That's 1-888-WAH, standing for Winning at Home Team. On behalf of all of us at Winning at Home, thank you for listening to today's Family Moment.
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8: Now a look at your evening weather on Vacaville Fairfield Christian Talk Radio. Intermittent clouds today with a high near 68 and lows around 52. Mostly sunny tomorrow with a high of 74 and lows around 50. For your Wednesday, partly sunny with a high near 81 and lows around 55. And for Thursday, mostly sunny with a high near 76 and lows around 55. That's your evening weather on Vacaville Fairfield Christian Talk Radio.
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10: Children of the darkness, as Bible-believing Christians, we are children of the what, everybody? 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
10: My topic this morning is the overwhelming surprise. Let's pray as we open our Bibles together. Father in heaven, we've come to a point in the service where we're going to open your word. As we look out over the world, the situation in our world is incredibly crucial. It's critical right now. We're living in a very dangerous world, but a world that God is still moving in. And we pray that as we open your word, that you would touch our hearts. Give us the message that we need for our hearts today. Strengthen us as we study together in Christ's name. Amen. The year was 1969, and the place was a little town called Pass Christian, Mississippi. Hurricane Camille was hurtling down upon that city, and Police Chief Jerry Peralta was concerned. It was late, the sun had set, and he knew that there were still some people along the coast in a group of apartments. And it was his responsibility to get them to evacuate as quickly and rapidly as possible. So Jerry Peralta pulled up to a place called the Richelieu Apartments. And what he was unaware of at the time was a group of about 20 people were having a hurricane party. And he pulled up and saw a man on the balcony of one of these apartments with a bottle of beer in his hand. And Mr. Peralta, the police chief, looked up and he said, "Look, it's time to evacuate. You need to evacuate. The storm is getting worse. It is hurtling down upon us. It's time to leave." And the man said, "Are you going to arrest me if I don't leave?" Somebody else joined him on the balcony, and they began to mock the police chief, saying, "Look, we're having a party.

0: culture are many. I think there are a lot of things that our culture says that work against that. I think probably the primary one is the threat of personal selfishness and fulfillment. I need to watch out for myself first. I need to be fulfilled. Therefore, anything that doesn't please me is bad. Any person that doesn't please me is bad. And then I need to extricate myself from that situation. And all too often, that includes marriage.
1: Yeah, it seems like so often the fundamental goal of marriage is what do I get out of it rather than what do I contribute to it.
0: Yeah.
1: Yeah. Now, Jim, in your experience, how does a religious, and maybe we could say particularly a Christian perspective or worldview, how does that perspective help a couple have a successful marriage? And maybe you could also comment on that. Do you find in your practice that couples where one or hopefully both of the spouses are committed to Christ, do you see that enhances their ability to succeed in marriage, or is it perhaps not really a factor when it comes to marriage?
0: That's a great question. I think a spiritual, religious, and specifically a Christian perspective is definitely an aid and something that would help someone toward a successful marriage. The biblical picture of marriage is quite interesting, because one of the purposes of marriage biblically is to mirror God's image on earth.
1: Mm-hmm.
0: In the Genesis text, when we are introduced to Adam and Eve, the first married couple, God, in the creation of those two beings, says, "Let us make man in our own image." So it says God created man in his own image. Male and female, he created them. And you get the sense here that God transcends gender, and that in order for us to somehow have a glimpse of what God is like, who God is like, we need a man and a woman. We need a male and a female. And there is a unity to that I think many times Christians miss. And the importance of being able to mirror God's image on this earth isn't just an individual responsibility, it's a corporate responsibility. Certainly as churches we have that responsibility, but also we have that as couples. And I think a couple that can grasp even a rudimentary knowledge of that has a real leg up in terms of saying, okay, my marriage is more important than just how I'm doing, how we're doing together.
1: Mm-hmm.
0: But there's an aspect of that that reaches far beyond that. And
1: kind of taking the big picture.
0: Absolutely.
1: So, yeah.
0: Yeah. My marriage is really something greater. And when one or both spouses are committed in a relationship with Christ, that's an interesting question. When one spouse is committed and one is not, there obviously are issues there, and the New Testament speaks to marriages in that situation. Ideally, when you have two people committed to a relationship with Christ, I think that is an advantage. I'll tell you as a therapist why that's an advantage to me, is that I now have some kind of, and this is going to sound like a manipulative word, I don't mean it this way, I have leverage in terms of saying, okay, this is the direction that we need to head. We have handholds along the way, and it is so much more beneficial for them, and really, it's much easier for me as a therapist to say, okay, you're committed to something greater than just who you are and your own personal pleasure.
1: Mm-hmm.
0: Now let's talk about what God would want, and let's talk about in terms of your walk with Christ. And it is a powerful therapeutic intervention to have that at your disposal.
2: Well, let's just say, Jim, you had someone come to you, a person who looks at marriages and sees all the challenges and the failure rates, and says, I might as well not get married. I'd rather be safe than to have, attached to somebody who's going to hurt me. What kind of advice would you give a person?
0: Yeah, that's a great question and thought. I'm reminded of the proverb that says, where there are no oxen, the stable is clean. anything that's going to be beneficial and worthwhile is, humanly speaking, going to be a bit messy. People come to me often and say, why should I get married, or is marriage something that I really want to get into? And it certainly isn't for the faint-hearted, but it is probably, it is, humanly speaking, the most satisfying relationship potentially that we can have here on
1: this
0: earth.
1: Yeah, absolutely.
0: There is no other relationship that God has given us, not brother to sibling to sibling, brother to brother, brother to sister, sister to sister, or parental child, parent child relationship, or even a spiritual relationship, as wonderful as those can be in terms of brothers and sisters in Christ. There is no other relationship

0: Psalm 93.
1: The Lord reigneth. He is clothed with majesty. The Lord is clothed with strength, wherewith he hath girded himself. The world also established that it cannot be moved. Thy throne is established of old. Thou art from everlasting. The floods have lifted up, O Lord. The floods have lifted up their voice. The floods lift up their waves. The Lord on high is mightier than the noise of many waters, yea, than the mighty waves of the sea. Thy testimonies are very sure. Holiness becometh thine house, O Lord, forever.
2: Or what man is there of you, whom if his son ask bread, will he give him a stone? Or if he ask a fish, will he give him a serpent? If ye then, being evil, know how to give good gifts unto your children, how much more shall your Father, which is in heaven, give good things to them that ask him? Therefore all things whatsoever ye would that men should do to you, do ye even so to them, for this is the law and the prophets.
3: But we have this treasure in earthen vessels, that the excellency of the power may be of God and not of us.
2: Blessed are the meek, for they shall inherit the earth.
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5: Now a look at your evening weather on Vacaville Fairfield Christian Talk Radio. Intermittent clouds today with a high near 68 and lows around 52. Mostly sunny tomorrow with a high of 74 and lows around 50. For your Wednesday, partly sunny with a high near 81 and lows around 55. And for Thursday, mostly sunny with a high near 76 and lows around 55. That's your evening weather on Vacaville Fairfield Christian Talk Radio.
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1: You've got questions? God has answers, and they're all found in the Bible. Welcome to God's Treasure Chest. I'm Charles Mills. Let's see what's hiding in God's Word today.
2: How do you let somebody know you really like them?
1: May I suggest some caution here? Finding someone who you really like is not too difficult. One day you look up and pow, the guy who punched you in the arm last week suddenly looks like the answers to all your dreams. And he may be someday, who knows? But a problem arises if he doesn't feel the same way about you. So if you fall all over yourself letting him know just how wonderful he is, he may reject your well-intentioned advances or, worse yet, laugh in your face. Some guys never learn that a girl's heart can break, too. So I'd recommend a more careful approach. Ask for his help with a particularly challenging piece of schoolwork. Write him a note praising something he did, like earning a high score on a test or hitting a home run during a ball game. Include an extra dessert in your lunch and offer it to him without others noticing. Believe me, truthfully playing to a guy's ego or his digestive tract is a sure winner when it comes to catching his attention. If he backs away, you're only out a few honest compliments and maybe a cupcake or two. God's Treasure Chest advises, "Dear children, let us not love with words or tongue, but with actions and in truth." 1 John 3:18 NIV.
2: He can't eat sugar, so I think I'll get him a big jar of honey.
1: 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The address is Treasure Chest, P.O. Box 53055, Los Angeles, California, 90053. 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
3: 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In God have I put my trust.
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5: Can we agree? 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Biblical creationists, though, start with God's word. So it's no surprise we often disagree, but there are some things we can agree on. We both observe the basic order of the fossil record. It starts with single-celled creatures, then sea creatures, then different land animals. But we disagree on why there's order. Evolutionists say it represents millions of years of history. But God's word teaches there was a global flood. It would have buried billions of creatures, starting from the seafloor and moving onto the continents. So the order in the record makes sense. Noah's flood really happened.
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7: Now a look at your morning weather on Vacaville Fairfield Christian Talk Radio. Intermittent clouds today with a high near 67 and lows around 52. Mostly sunny tomorrow with a high of 74 and lows around 50. For your Thursday, partly sunny with a high near 81 and lows around 55. And for Friday, mostly sunny with a high near 76 and lows around 55. That's your morning weather on Vacaville Fairfield Christian Talk Radio.
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Is demon possession still around today? I mean, would it be possible for someone even to come into church who's controlled by an evil spirit? That's kind of a troubling thought, isn't it? You say, Dr. Morris, I don't think that there's any demons in North America. I don't think they can get in. They are mainly in New Guinea. Really? Got a phone call late one evening. A friend of mine said, you better come down to the house. Something's happening here. I prayed with my family, drove down the driveway, came to the house, and there on the floor in their house was one of my students, a beautiful Christian young lady, snarling like an animal. Kind of startled me, to be honest with you. What is happening to this girl? The teacher, nursing her head, several people around her, trying to protect her so she won't hurt herself. Confusion in the room. I remember the day as if it was yesterday, walking around and kneeling down at her feet, and I reached out my hand just to place it upon her foot and to pray a blessing for her. And as I reached out my hand, she reared up. I could feel the hair stand up on my arms. I did not know what I know now. 2 weeks earlier, this sweet young lady became angry with God. Now, I want to tell you folks listening to this class, it's okay to become angry with God. He can handle that. We don't always understand, do we? But this young lady made a foolish mistake. In her anger, she said, God, get out of my life and I'm not coming back. Well, I want to tell you from my study of Scripture, when you ask God to leave, there's only one other kingdom that you have to contend with. There's only two kingdoms. Here she is now, snarling like an animal. I don't know that. I find out later what had happened 2 weeks earlier. I kneel down at her feet and begin to pray, and a voice speaks out of her mouth. She opened her life to me. Now, at that moment, you've got a choice to make. You can either become intimidated and go, I want to go home. Or you can remember what we learn in this lecture, and that is that Jesus over the kingdom of darkness. He has power. In fact, when they accused him of doing miracles by the power of demons, Beelzebub, he said, well, then his kingdom's in trouble, because if I'm casting out his kingdom by his power, he's really falling apart. But if I cast them out by the power of God, then the kingdom of God is in your midst. She opened her life to me. Kneel there at her feet. God, help us now. As we began to pray, the armor of God to cover this young lady, the belt of truth, the breastplate of righteousness. I love, heard that described this week as the body armor of righteousness. Gospel of peace on her feet, shield of faith. She told me later, as we prayed the armor of God, every piece of armor we prayed, new strength came to her. Helmet of salvation, sword of the Spirit, which is the Word of God. And as we prayed for her, strength came to her, freedom came, and she cried out to Jesus, and Jesus set her free. She said she was praying later with a group of people, and she felt the evil spirit come right up to her. At first she was afraid, and then she began to praise God, because she said, it could not enter me. I was covered with the armor of God. Hallelujah. The battle still goes on, you know. But if we've learned something in the lecture so far, it is that when we reach out in faith,

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Geographically, Chatham Island is a stunning place, filled with incredible features, including these basalt columns, reminiscent of the Giant's Causeway in Ireland. It was here, in this stunning place, that a peaceful society met a violent

in life. He enrolled in Cambridge University at the age of 14, and in 1510 was elected a fellow here at Clare College. He was at the time an ardent papist and preached passionately against men such as Luther and Melanchthon for 7 years. His belief in Catholic teachings was great, and his zeal in the divine mission of the papacy was unshakable. So what turned this pillar of papism into a pillar of Protestantism? An encounter with a man by the name of Thomas Bilney, who afterwards would visit him, even coming to the confessional booth to speak with him, and he eventually changed his views. The two men would later go and visit the sick and imprisoned in Cambridge together. Latimer went on to become the royal chaplain and the bishop here in Worcester, advocating for papal reform and denouncing the clergy who did not own a Bible or the parishioners who could not even recite the Lord's Prayer. His clarion call to reform ended him in prison in 1539, but he was spared the stake by the intervention of Thomas Cromwell. He remained in prison until the death of Henry VIII, when Edward VI released him from prison. He would never ever hold the high office of bishop again, but continued to preach regularly, where audiences enjoyed his preaching, which was known for its wit, its intelligence, and its biblical nature. When Edward VI died on July the 6th, 1553, England was thrown into turmoil. Lady Jane Grey ascended the throne, but only had it for 9 days before Mary Tudor took the throne. Despite initial favor toward the reformers, her intentions of making England a Catholic nation soon became clear. Mary ordered the arrest of Latimer, and word reached him that his captors were on their way, offering him an opportunity to escape, but he chose not to. As he passed Smithfield on his way to London, he commented, "This place has long groaned for my life." Imprisoned here at the Tower of London, he met Nicholas Ridley, Bishop of London, and Thomas Cranmer, Archbishop of Canterbury. In March of 1554, they were tried here in Oxford, where Latimer was asked whether the natural body of Christ was in the sacrament, to which he responded, "Our Saviour's body is in heaven, whither he departed at the ascension." He went on to explain that the change at communion was not in the bread, but in the heart of the believer. He and Ridley were sentenced to death, and on the 16th of October, they were brought to the place of their execution outside Balliol College. Here, a cross marks the ground of the exact spot where they were burned to death. Before the flames, they shared an embrace, and Ridley said to Latimer, "Be of good cheer, brother. God will either assuage the fury of the flames or strengthen us to endure it." Latimer then responded, "Be of good comfort, Master Ridley, and play the man. We shall this day, by God's grace, light a candle in England, as I trust in God, shall never be put out." History says that Latimer died soon after, but Ridley died a slow and painful death. The cost of their death was just over £1.05, but the real result was the overthrow of Romanism here in England. The entire country was appalled by a religion that had to resort to such brutal methods in order to sustain itself. As we contemplate their life and their death, the real question for us though is, does the light that they lit at their death still burn in our lives and our witness today?

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It was written by Monique Lombard de Oliveira and is entitled, Holy Angels Are Real. Monique's theme text

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2: Now a look at your morning weather on Vacaville Fairfield Christian Talk Radio. Intermittent clouds today with a high near 67 and lows around 52. Mostly sunny tomorrow with a high of 74 and lows around 50. For your Thursday, partly sunny with a high near 81 and lows around 55. And for Friday, mostly sunny with a high near 76 and lows around 55. That's your morning weather on Vacaville Fairfield Christian Talk Radio.
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3: The oldest American on record in the 20th century, an Army veteran, died at the age of 112 on March 16, 1959. But there's one man much older, and he's still alive today. I'll return in a moment with the amazing facts.

0: hearts to give the light of the knowledge of the glory of God in the face of Christ. But we have this treasure in earthen vessels, so that the surpassing greatness of the power will be of God and not from ourselves. We are afflicted in every way, but not crushed, perplexed, but not despairing, persecuted, but not forsaken, struck down, but not destroyed, always carrying about in the body the dying of Jesus, so that the life of Jesus also may be manifested in our body. This is The Word, and a free CD of some of these readings is available by writing to The Word, Post Office Box 444, Paradise, California, 95969. 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
1: Maybe you hesitate at the idea of finding a mentor, but wouldn't it be nice to have a board of directors for your life? Here's Carrie Casey, author, CEO of the National Center for Fathering and Father of Four, on Today's Father.
2: Recently, I was on a conference call with a group of guys. One of them was a recently retired successful pro athlete who's also a dedicated husband, father, and man of God. For today, I'll call him James. The other five or six guys, along with me, are men James has asked to advise him. As we were interacting, James mentioned that earlier in his career, when he was still being paid pro athletes money, he lost well over $1 million in an investment venture with some people. For a moment, I was a bit stunned. My mind flashed with the number of fathers we could impact with that kind of cash. But beyond that, I just had to stop him. I said, "Now, James, wait a minute. Those people you were involved with, do any of us other guys on the phone know them?" He said, "No." Then I said, "Well, next time it might be wise to check with some older men you trust before you do something like that. Between the rest of us, we can come up with some better ways to help you invest your money." Now, this is more than an interesting story. I believe we all need a group of men giving us counsel and holding us accountable, especially as husbands and fathers. We need fathering mentors, if you will. I have often said that in general, men don't do well on their own. We make unwise choices and get into trouble. And it's not just money issues. The stakes get high when marriages and families are in the balance. I'll say it again. We all need fathering mentors. Maybe think of it like a fathering board of directors, trustworthy guys who know us well and can speak truth into our lives. Maybe they're a step ahead of us in the journey, or peers who are committed men of God, willing to test our words and our actions against Scripture. Maybe you already have those guys in place. That was essentially the case with James. I've known him 15 or 20 years, but he had faced an important decision without seeking counsel from me or any of the other guys. So I guess it's not just enlisting fathering mentors. It's using them and having the courage to be honest with them. I hope you can do that, Dad. This is Carrie Casey for Today's Father.
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3: 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And now, here's our Creation Moment's host, Ian Taylor.
4: How would you like to be a dental hygienist for a crocodile? That's how the crocodile bird makes his living. Of course, you do not need to know that the crocodile bird doesn't show up to do his work with any drills or needles. He and the crocodile are on good terms with each other. After eating, the crocodile climbs the riverbank and relaxes with his mouth open. The little crocodile bird enters the crocodile's mouth to clean up the scraps that are left. And while the crocodile bird makes most of his living as sort of a crocodile dental hygienist, he also helps keep the crocodile free of pesky insects that lodge in his skin. The crocodile also receives one other service from the crocodile bird. Whenever the bird senses approaching danger, he gives

0: Lord on high is mightier than the noise of many waters, yea, than the mighty waves of the sea. Thy testimonies are very sure. Holiness becometh thine house, O Lord, forever.
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0: This is John MacArthur inviting you to join me for Portraits of Grace. Ephesians 1:4 says that God redeemed you to make you holy and blameless in His sight. That means you're to be separated from sin and devoted to righteousness. As a Christian, you're already holy and blameless in God's sight because Christ's righteousness is credited to your spiritual account. That's positional holiness. But how do you translate positional holiness into practical holiness? Through fervent prayer, diligent Bible study, disciplined obedience, and quality relationships with people who will hold you accountable to a godly standard of living. If you'll commit yourself to these priorities, I know God will bless you richly and use you mightily to His glory. This is John MacArthur, trusting your lives are portraits of grace.
1: 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Mostly sunny today with a high near 73 and lows around 49. Partly sunny tomorrow with a high of 75 and lows around 55. For your Thursday, partly sunny with a high near 76 and lows around 55. And for Friday, partly sunny with a high near 76 and lows around 54. That's your midday weather on Vacaville Fairfield Christian Talk Radio.
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0: Prices have jumped since last year for several popular cookout dishes. Ground beef prices have soared by over 14%, while the cost of steak is up 16%. Even the price of hot dogs is up nearly 11%. From Christian News Radio Network, I'm Jim Miller. To hear this and other reports on demand, visit ChristianNewsRadio.org.
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2: An infant heart transplant surgeon, Dr. Leonard Bailey, associated with Loma Linda University, a medical institution run by Seventh-day Adventists, stated that when taking the heart out of an infant and replacing it with another heart, there's something miraculous about all that. Well, I should say so. And when God said that He would take out our stony heart and give us a new heart, the heart of one's being, the seat of one's emotions, the place where decisions are made, the place where love will now reside instead of hate, peace instead of discontent, that heart? Is there not something miraculous about that too? Well, I should say so. Isn't that what the world needs now? We need God. We need His miracle-working power in our lives. We need new hearts. Have you been fighting against God who wants to give you a new heart? Perhaps it's time to let God work a miracle in you. Will you let Him? This is Rod Bieber with Seed Time and Harvest.
3: Now a look at your midday weather on Vacaville Fairfield Christian Talk Radio. Mostly sunny today with a high near 73 and lows around 49. Partly sunny tomorrow with a high of 75 and lows around 55. For your Thursday, partly sunny with a high near 76 and lows around 55. And for Friday, partly sunny with a high near 76 and lows around 54. That's your midday weather on Vacaville Fairfield Christian Talk Radio.
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5: Now a look at your midday weather on Vacaville Fairfield Christian Talk Radio. Mostly sunny today with a high near 73 and lows around 49. Partly sunny tomorrow with a high of 75 and lows around 55. For your Thursday, partly sunny with a high near 76 and lows around 55. And for Friday, partly sunny with a high near 76 and lows around 54. That's your midday weather on Vacaville Fairfield Christian Talk Radio.
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0: current events, Bible prophecy, the ancient past. 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This is Pictures of the End.
1: And thank you for joining us today. You are listening to Pictures of the End. My name is Tim Rumsey, and we're going to continue our study of the book of Daniel today. Today's episode is titled Daniel's Three Angels, and we're going to be looking at three of the stories in the book of Daniel and comparing them with a passage in Revelation chapter 14, sometimes referred to as the Three Angels' Messages. I'd like to start by reading those messages, and then we will notice some parallels with the book of Daniel. So in Revelation chapter 14, beginning in verse number 6, we read this, "And I saw another angel fly in the midst of heaven, having the everlasting gospel to preach unto them that dwell on the earth, and to every nation, and kindred, and tongue, and people, saying with a loud voice, Fear God, and give glory to Him, for the hour of His judgment is come, and worship Him that made heaven, and earth, and the sea, and the fountains of waters." So this is the first angel in Revelation chapter 14. It carries the message of the everlasting gospel, the way of salvation through faith in Jesus Christ. And it also calls all people to fear God and give glory to Him. As Paul wrote in 1 Corinthians 10 verse 31, "Whether you eat or drink or whatever you do, do it to the glory of God." So here is a call, really an explanation. What does it mean to accept the gospel? What does it mean to live by the power of the gospel? One thing that that means is to live for God's glory rather than for our own honor and pleasure. There's also a warning in this first angel about the hour of God's judgment, that it has come. And certainly, as we study the character of God in the Bible, you know, the Bible is so clear that God is love, and that love includes justice and judgment. A loving God will not allow sin to continue forever. And so an important part of God's character is this judgment process that he's actually going through right now. And we'll look at some of those prophecies in more detail as we continue our study of the book of Daniel. Finally, that first angel ends with a call to worship God as creator. Again, Revelation 14 verse 7 says, "And worship Him that made heaven and earth and the sea and the fountains of waters." So here is a reminder that we did not just arrive here by chance. Life did not develop through naturalistic or materialistic processes. This is a call to recognize God as our Creator, the one who created everything and the one who continues to sustain life. And certainly these are reasons to worship God. Now the second angel continues in Revelation 14, verse 8. "And there followed another angel, saying, Babylon is fallen, that great city, because she made all nations drink of the wine of the wrath of her fornication." So here is a warning against blindly following the systems of this world, the direction that this world is taking. And Revelation says an awful lot about Babylon that we're not going to get into today, but it includes a unified, combined human enterprise that ends up, sadly, being against God, in fact, in rebellion against God. So there are political aspects, there are economic aspects to Babylon, there are military aspects to Babylon, and certainly religious and spiritual aspects as well. Here is a warning that this whole system of humanity and its rebellion against God is going to come crashing down. And Revelation chapter 18 actually talks about the fall and the destruction of Babylon. And because God cares for all people, and because He doesn't want anybody to needlessly be destroyed when Babylon falls, He calls people to come out. So in Revelation 18 verse 4, John says this, "I heard another voice from heaven saying, Come out of her, my people, that ye be not partakers of her sins, and that ye receive not of her plagues." So here's a call from God to come out from these systems of the world, whatever those systems may be, that are keeping people from God, that are holding people in confusion and in deception as well, and to come back to a true worship of God. Now the third angel in Revelation 14 continues, and this is the warning about the mark of the beast. So in verse 9 we read this, And the third angel followed them, saying with a loud voice, If any man worship the beast and his image, and receive his mark in his forehead or in his hand, the same shall drink of the wine of the wrath of God, which is poured out without mixture into the cup of his indignation. And he shall be tormented with fire and brimstone in the presence of the holy angels and in the presence of the Lamb. And the smoke of their torment ascendeth up forever and ever, and they have no rest, day nor night, who worship the beast and his image, and whosoever receiveth the mark of his name. Certainly a fearful warning here about or against receiving the mark of the beast. There are two possible outcomes for humanity in the book of Revelation. One is that you receive the seal of God. This is described in Revelation chapter 7, the first few verses. The seal of God is placed on the foreheads, symbolically speaking, of those that serve God. In fact, the angel that carries the seal of God is commissioned to place it on the foreheads of the servants of God. And of course, a servant is one who obeys and fulfills the will of their master. So the seal of God is placed on those who love God, who choose to serve and obey him because they love him. They love what he's done for them, and they want to be like him. They want to be with him for eternity. The other possible outcome for humanity in the book of Revelation is this mark of the beast. Interestingly, it's placed in the forehead as well, just like the seal of God, or it can be placed in the hand. And this simply signifies that, the devil will accept anybody's service, whether it's genuine or not. So a genuine worship or service would be indicated by a mark in the forehead, whereas somebody just going along because, maybe they don't truly believe this or they don't care, but they're just going to do it because they're told, that might indicate the mark in the hand. At any rate, we have this warning about the mark of the beast, and then this verse at the end, which really summarizes the entire three angels' messages. This is Revelation 14, verse 12. Here is the patience of the saints. Here are they that keep the commandments of God and the faith of Jesus. If we want to know how to survive the events that lay before us, if we want to know how to stay close to God, how to have a faith that is not shaken, then this verse really explains it for us. Here is the patience of the saints. First of all, we must have patience. We must be willing to let our lives unfold according to God's timetable and according to God's plan. And sometimes that's easier to do than others. When things are going well, life is easy, it's a lot easier to have patience, right? But when things become difficult, when we go through those trials, when life is hard, then it can be more difficult to trust in God and certainly to wait on his timing in our lives. But we're told here in Revelation 14, verse 12, that God is trying to build this patience into our lives so that we can have the patience of the saints. And then these two characteristics. Here are they that keep the commandments of God. That's pretty clear, right? We have the law of God, the Ten Commandments, very clearly explained in the Bible. So love to God, love to man, all of these wrapped into these Ten Commandments. And finally, the final characteristic is that they also have the faith of Jesus. Now, some versions say faith in Jesus, and this is absolutely correct. We must have faith in Jesus for what he has done for us, what he promises to do in us. But we also need to have the faith of Jesus. Now, what kind of faith did Jesus have? If you've ever read or heard the accounts of Christ's final hours on the cross, when he was just about to die, he cried out and said, my God, why hast thou forsaken me? That's recorded in Matthew chapter 27, verse 46. Even though Jesus had told his disciples numerous times that he would die and then rise again on the third day, when he was hanging on the cross, the weight of sin, and that's our sin, that's my sins, that's your sins, it's everybody's sins in this world, the weight of sin was so hanging so heavily on Jesus that he could not see through the portals of the tomb. In other words, even though he had known this beforehand, as he was going through that experience, the darkness of the weight that was on him prevented him from feeling or being able to to recognize or to feel that he was going to be able to rise again. And yet, in spite of that, he chose to go ahead and die, even if it meant, in his mind, that he would never rise again, that this was an eternal death. Now, that's true love, isn't it? The Bible says God is love. And sometimes we kind of gloss over that statement, and we don't really think about what does it mean that God loves us. Well, here's a picture of it, friends. Jesus was willing to suffer eternal death just to give each one of us the opportunity to choose him. Not even a guarantee, right? Just the opportunity to choose him. And this is the kind of faith that Jesus had. He was demonstrating a faith that would not let go of its hold of his heavenly Father, even when he could not see what that would mean for him. And friends, we each have these experiences in our lives. We have these times in our lives, don't we? Where we know that God is asking us to do something. We know that he is leading us somewhere, but we're not sure that we want to follow. Because what will happen if I truly follow God? If I truly surrender my life to him, what is God going to ask me to do? Is he going to ask me to move somewhere or to start doing something or stop doing this or whatever it may be? And we get nervous and we get scared and we get afraid, and then we don't follow God. We don't exercise faith because we're not exactly sure what that is going to mean in our lives. Friends, Jesus experienced those questions as he hung on the cross. What will it mean for me? Is this it? Is this, will I never rise from the dead? You know, if I go ahead with and follow my Father's will and pay the price of sin for a guilty world. But the quality of faith Jesus had was that he hung on to his Father's will and his Father's promises, even when he could not see what that would mean. And friends, the Bible tells us in Revelation 14, verse 12, that this is the kind of faith that God is looking for and that he wants to build within each one of us today. So there's a great challenge for us, keeping the commandments of God and the faith of Jesus. Now, these are the three angels' messages in Revelation chapter 14. When we come back from the break in a minute or two here, we're going to look at three stories in the book of Daniel, and we're going to see some very fascinating parallels between those stories and these three angels' messages. It's, you know, it's one thing to read about something in the Bible or to read a prophecy, but I think most of us remember things better. We remember the lessons better if we receive it in the form of a story. You know, this is why stories are so popular with people of all ages. And so we're going to look at these three stories. The first one is Nebuchadnezzar's dream in Daniel chapter 4. This is not the dream of the big image. This is one he had a few years later, the dream of a great tree that gets cut down. So we'll look at that, and we'll see that that is a parallel of the first angel's message, or kind of an explanation of it. And then we'll look at Daniel chapter 5, which is the handwriting on the wall. Belshazzar, the king of Babylon, is slain that night. Babylon falls to its enemies. We'll see the parallels there with the second angel's message and the warning about Babylon falling. And then finally, we'll look at Daniel in the lion's den, and we'll see the parallels between that story and the third angel's message. So we've got a lot to look at yet, a lot of good Bible stories coming up. We'll look at those right after the break when we come back. Don't go away. We'll be right back.
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Hello, friends. Welcome back. You are listening to Pictures of the End. The title of today's episode is Daniel's Three Angels. In the first part of today's program, we looked at the three angels' messages in Revelation chapter 14. And now, in the second half of our program, we're going to look at parallels in three of these stories in the book of Daniel. So let's dive right in. In Daniel chapter 4, King Nebuchadnezzar dreams a dream. And he dreams about a great, beautiful, large tree that is providing shelter and shade and a habitat for animals and birds of the air and so forth. And as he watches, this tree gets cut down and an iron band is placed around its trunk. And he wakes up from this dream wondering, what in the world does this mean? Kind of like his dream of several years before when he saw that big metal statue. And he calls in all of his wise men and his counselors and his magicians and so forth. And just like it happened with that previous dream, none of them can explain what it means. Finally, Nebuchadnezzar calls Daniel. And once again, just as before, Daniel is able to interpret what this dream means. And Daniel tells the king, Oh, king, I wish this was a prophecy or a dream concerning your enemies, not you. And the king says, essentially, just tell me the truth, Daniel. So Daniel explains to the king that this tree represents him, Nebuchadnezzar, and that he is this great king. God has blessed him. He's placed him in a position of responsibility. He's, ruler over nations. But then Daniel gives this warning. He says, God will judge you if you do not do what is right, if you do not give justice to your subjects, if you continue to take all this glory to yourself, you'll be cut down just like this tree was. And Daniel gives this amazing prophecy that seven times would pass over the king, in other words, 7 years. And this is in Daniel chapter 4, verse 23, and Daniel's speaking. I'll back up to verse 22. He says, "It is thou, O king, that art grown and become strong, for thy greatness is grown, and reacheth unto heaven, and thy dominion to the end of the earth. And whereas the king saw a watcher and a holy one coming down from heaven, and saying, Hew the tree down and destroy it, yet leave the stump of the roots thereof in the earth, even a band of iron and brass in the tender grass of the field, and let it be wet with the dew of heaven, and let his portion be with the beasts of the field till seven times pass over him." Now, this is exactly what ends up happening to King Nebuchadnezzar. As Nebuchadnezzar recounts his story, and Daniel chapter 4 is actually a letter, it's Nebuchadnezzar's testimony. He ends up serving the God of heaven, but not until after this humiliating experience that he records. He says, 12 months later, I was walking along the palace in the kingdom of Babylon, and I said, is not this the great Babylon that I have built, the house of the kingdom by the might of my power and for the honor of my majesty? And the words have barely left Nebuchadnezzar's mouth when the judgment falls upon him. He loses his mind. Basically, he goes insane. And for the next 7 years, Nebuchadnezzar acts like a wild beast out in the field. His hair grows long. His nails grow long. He crawls on his arms and legs. I don't know if he sounded like a cow, but he's completely lost it for 7 years. And finally, at the end of these 7 years, he says in verse 34, "At the end of the days, I, Nebuchadnezzar, lift up mine eyes unto heaven, and mine understanding returned unto me, and I blessed the Most High, and I praised and honored him that liveth forever, whose dominion is an everlasting dominion, and his kingdom is from generation to generation." So here is an amazing testimony from this pagan king that is finally brought to recognize the authority and the majesty of the God of heaven. And Nebuchadnezzar ends up giving the praise to God the Father rather than himself. So we see here an illustration of some of the principles in that first angel's message. Fear God and give glory to him, for the hour of his judgment is come. And what a challenge for each of us in our own lives. In some ways, we're all like little Nebuchadnezzars, aren't we? And we like to live life our own way with our own ideas.
And if we're honest, it's many of the things that we do and say are for our own benefit, for our own gain, and for our own glory, rather than for God's. So an amazing story here that has lessons for each one of us. And encouragement as well. God accepted Nebuchadnezzar after he came back through this experience. God will accept each one of us as well when we turn to him, when we choose to worship and honor him. Now the second angel in Revelation 14 verse 8 warned about the fall of Babylon. In the very next chapter of Daniel, Daniel chapter 5, we have the story of the fall of ancient Babylon. And it happened this way. Belshazzar, who is the grandson of Nebuchadnezzar, is now acting as king on the throne. And one night he holds a great feast for 1,000 of his lords, and they drank wine and they got drunk and did a whole bunch of other nasty things. And in the middle of this drunken orgy, a hand appears on the walls of the palace, and it writes something mysterious that nobody can understand. Once again, the magicians are brought in, all the wise men, and they cannot interpret this writing. Finally, Daniel, who by this time is a very old man, he is brought in, and he interprets the handwriting on the wall. And this is what Daniel says. This is Daniel chapter 5, verse 25. And this is the writing that was written. Meni, meni, tekel, upharsin. This is the interpretation of the thing. Meni, God hath numbered thy kingdom and finished it. Tekel, thou art weighed in the balances and art found wanting. And Perez, thy kingdom is divided and given to the Medes and the Persians. And sure enough, that very night, in fact, as Daniel is speaking, the armies of the Medes and the Persians are walking under the city wall. They've diverted the Euphrates River. The gates had been left up through arrogance, probably, on Belshazzar's part. And those invading armies walk right into the city. They kill Belshazzar. They wipe out his guard. And Babylon falls. So here we see an illustration of the principles about why Babylon falls at the end of time. It's for many of the same reasons that ancient Babylon fell. It's arrogance, it's pride, it's a refusal to worship God or to recognize God's authority. In fact, many of the vessels and cups that Belshazzar and his partygoers were using that night were from the temple in Jerusalem. So they had taken the sacred holy things of God, whereas Nebuchadnezzar had taken them and stored them, maybe out of respect for a foreign god. Belshazzar has no respect whatsoever of the holy things. And he's using these in a blasphemous manner. And he ends up paying the price. Babylon comes crashing down. And when you look in Revelation, many of the same principles are at work here with spiritual Babylon or mystery Babylon at the end of time. The things of God that are holy and sacred are taken by this power at the end of time. There is blasphemy involved. You know, there's just outright rebellion against God. And so the warning comes, listen, this whole human enterprise is going to come crashing down. God is not going to allow this to continue forever. And again, that call to come out, you know, be separate from this. Worship God according to the Bible. Worship God according to truth. And just like Daniel was the last man standing in Babylon, he did not die that night. He ended up serving the next king, Cyrus, that had taken over Babylon. The same promise is given that God can carry his people through and that he will carry his people through if they are faithful to him. Now that brings us to our third and final story today, and that is the story of Daniel in the lion's den. And we're just a few brief parallels here with the third angel's message. In the third angel's message that warns about the mark of the beast, there is a law that goes out saying you must worship in such and such a way, and if you do not, there is a death penalty. That's all explained there in Revelation. And we find something similar happening to Daniel in Daniel chapter 6. His enemies want to get rid of him in a very high position in the kingdom. So they look for an excuse or a reason to discredit Daniel, and they can't find one. He has lived his life in such a blameless way, both his private life and his public life, in service to the king. They simply cannot find anything against him. And they finally decide, we will not find any occasion against this Daniel, except we find it against him concerning the law of his God.
That's Daniel 6, verse 5. So they recognize that only in Daniel's worship of the God of heaven will they be able to find or manufacture an excuse to destroy him. So that's exactly what they do. They go to the king and say, "Oh, king, you're such a great king. We've decided that there should be a law just for 30 days that no one can worship anybody else except you. And if they do, we'll throw them into the lion's den." And Cyrus says, "Hey, that's a good idea." So he signs the decree into law without even really thinking about it. So the trap is set. Daniel ignores this blasphemous law, and he continues praying to God with his window open toward Jerusalem. And sure enough, he gets arrested, and sure enough, he gets thrown into that den of lions, and God saves him. If you've been at church at all, you know this story, right? God sends his angel, and that angel shuts the lions' mouths, and Daniel is rescued in this amazing deliverance from this death decree regarding worship. Well, those are the same issues, friends, that the third angel warns about. And just like God saved Daniel, he will save his people at the end of time as well. The issues will be very similar. That third angel's message and the mark of the beast all concern issues regarding the law of God. And this is why the three angels' messages end with this call to keep the commandments of God. Revelation 14, verse 12. I'll read it again. "Here is the patience of the saints. Here are they that keep the commandments of God and the faith of Jesus." So if we want to know, you know, what do I need to do in my life? You know, what is God looking for? Again, it's very simple. It's laid out right here for us. God is wanting us to accept his gift of salvation as explained in the gospel. He is wanting us to surrender our lives to him, to choose to serve him, to obey him, and with the Holy Spirit's help to live a life that pleases God. That's keeping the commandments of God. And then he wants to build within us faith that will trust him no matter what happens. And so when these difficult times come in our lives, rather than simply asking why and then giving up our faith or turning our back on God, the challenge for each one of us is to hold his hand more tightly, to cling to those promises that God has given in his word, and to say, "Lord, even though I don't understand why you're allowing these things to happen, I trust that there's a reason. I know that you love me because the Bible says so. And I choose to trust in you." And as we do this, God will work miracles.

0: 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Well, friends, we are out of time. Thank you for joining me today. I hope that you will join me next time for more Pictures of the End.
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6: Another aspect of emotional reasoning that we need to look into. We are not to look into our hearts for a joyful emotion as an evidence for our acceptance with heaven. But we are to take God's promises and say what? They are mine. Sometimes people get on this wave where because their emotions are not in a certain way, they conclude that those promises are not for them. Jonathan Martinson says this, feelings are much like waves. We can't stop them from coming, but we can choose which one to surf. Counsels on Education. If you would know the mystery of godliness, you must follow the plain word of truth. Feeling or no feeling. Emotion or no emotion, obedience must be rendered from a sense of principle, and the right must be pursued under all circumstances. This is those that are not reason of emotion. Another aspect, I've seen this among many Christians, to get into emotional reasoning, even in regards to religious things. To give or to labor when our sympathies are moved, and to withhold our gifts or service when the emotions are not stirred, is an unwise and dangerous course. If we are controlled by impulse or mere human sympathy, then a few instances where our efforts for others are repaid with ingratitude or where our gifts are abused or squandered will be sufficient to freeze up the springs of beneficence. Christians should act from what? Fixed principle, following the Savior's example of self-denial and self-sacrifice. Cognitive distortion number 9. And by the way, this is where people, before we get into that, another example of emotional reasoning. I am angry at you, and that proves that you've been cruel and insensitive to me. Does that prove that? Because I'm angry at you? Well, that doesn't prove that at all. We need to elevate those feelings to our level of consciousness and really analyze those. And look at if there's other ways of that could be equally explained. Cognitive distortion number 9, labeling and mislabeling. Often these are statements that are actually stated to friends and others. I'm just a secular humanist that happens to go to church with my family once a week. Labeling yourself can be a problem. And there was in the workplace an engineer and a secretary that we're working with. The engineer had a new secretary assigned to his group of engineers. And she had made a significant mistake and then had an emotional outburst over that mistake. And the engineer saw that occur, told the other engineering friends about what had happened, and then labeled her, we have an irritable idiot as our new secretary. First he gave the label, then he tried to give the explanation, etc. Well, eventually that label got back to her. And she told the other secretaries that we have a male chauvinist as an engineer here. And everything he did, she tried to prove her label, and everything she did, he tried to prove his label, and around they went with their labels and mislabels. And then there can be a problem with even labeling yourself. We need to be careful in regards to those things. We had someone who was going through our weight loss program. We have a 10-week program that's highly successful that we run at the office occasionally called Best Way, W-E-I-G-H. And part of Best Way is recognizing food addictions. And by the way, this is something that's not widely known. A lot of people say, well, if you're obese and you're having a problem with food, it's not like alcohol. You know, alcohol you can just stop abruptly, or tobacco you can stop abruptly and gain the victory. But with food, if you're addicted to food, you can't just stop eating. You'll hear this a lot. And so because you can't stop eating, you're always going to have this tendency, and thus you're going to always have a tendency for obesity and overweight and really never be able to succeed in that realm. And I have to remind people, there is no one that's addicted to all foods. For instance, I have yet to find a person who's addicted to broccoli. They may be addicted to what they put on the broccoli, but they're not addicted to broccoli. And you know, God's choices are that way. God wants us to have freedom of choice. And you know, my wife likes mangoes. But we found out she had an allergy to mangoes, and I had to tell her the sad news that I thought she ought to quit eating mangoes. As much as she loved mangoes, she didn't break out into a sweat. She didn't say, "Neil, how am I ever going to be able to live without mangoes?" She'd prefer to be able to eat them, but even God's choice is that way. They don't have that pull, that addiction that is there. But when you talk about ice cream to some people, it can have an issue. And this individual was addicted to ice cream. She recognized that addiction. She was doing well. She was losing weight. And by the way, each week there's usually another addiction. Usually there's about 10 food groups for those that are significantly obese, or not food groups, but particular foods that they have this addictive relationship to. And so several weeks into the program, of course her family wasn't attending the program, but several weeks into the program she felt kind of down in the evening, a little bit lonely, opened up the refrigerator, and there was a new Häagen-Dazs that someone had just set in there. And she says, "Well, one scoop isn't going to hurt me." So she takes one scoop and starts eating it. And then she starts thinking about what she did. And then she says, "That proves it. I'm nothing but a pig." Notice the label? After she labeled herself that, she went back into the refrigerator and ate the whole half gallon. And so this is what can happen with the mislabeling of self. "I'm just a hypocrite and will always be one. I know I said that pastor is lazy, and now I'm going to prove it." Let's be careful in regards to these labels. Shimei knew that David had been blessed of God and anointed as king of Israel. He knew that as a fact. "Yet in David's hour of humility and need, Shimei followed David from a safe distance, cursing him as he went," filling him with labels. And by the way, David was tempted to succumb to emotional reasoning there, but he did not. Shimei engaged in this dangerous practice of labeling. While David had sinned, Shimei set himself up as a judge by labeling David with curses. And there are other examples of those who wouldn't label. Personalization. This is when we confuse influence with control. The sixth grader comes home with D's and F's on the report card. The mother breaks down in tears and says, "I'm a failure as a parent." Is that true? Is she a failure because her sixth grader's failing? No, it's not. That sixth grader has some responsibility himself in that classroom, etc. Now, she might be able to learn how to be a better mother. She has influence over a sixth grader. She doesn't have control. Samuel, also personalized. You remember when the Israelites rejected the prophet and decided to set up a king. And Samuel started to take that personally. And do you know what the Lord told him? "This isn't against you. It's against me." When Jesus sent out the disciples two by two, people rejected their message. The disciples personalized the rejection and wanted to call fire down from heaven. The people were not rejecting the disciples. They were rejecting Christ, but the disciples had fallen into the trap of personalization. Haman took the refusal of Mordecai so personally that he was willing to wipe out the entire Jewish nation to get revenge on one man. Talk about personalization. That was personalization to the max. Ellen White says, "Even the thoughts must be brought into subjection to the will of God, and the feelings under the control of what? Reason and religion. Our imagination was not given us to be allowed to run riot and have its own way without any effort at restraint and discipline. If the thoughts are wrong, what else will be wrong? The feelings will be wrong, and the thoughts and feelings combined make up the moral character." Paul says, "Whatsoever things are what? True. Whatsoever things are honest, whatsoever things are just." It's kind of interesting. Those are the first three things that are mentioned. True, honest, just. "If there be any virtue and if there be any praise," do what? Think on these things. This tells us cognitive behavioral therapy is not new. The ability to improve emotional intelligence is not new. It's been talked about as old as Scripture. Christ said, "To this end was I born, and for this cause came I into the world, that I should bear witness unto the truth. Everyone that is of the truth heareth my voice." Truth is the ultimate foundational principle in God's government, combined with agape, self-sacrificing love, another foundational principle. Many people with depression have feelings of worthlessness. One individual who came to our program had this feeling, and I started asking her about it, and I said, you know, to say you're worthless is to say, very similar to saying you're penniless. How much money do you have if you're penniless? Zero, she said. And I said, so how much worth do you have if you say you're worthless? And she, before answering the question, she says, Dr. Nedley, you, of all of the people that I've come for treatment, I think you understand really how worthless I actually am. I said, no, that's not what I'm getting at here. She jumped to conclusions. By the way, that's another cognitive distortion. Mind reading and fortune teller error both fall under a category of jumping to conclusions. It's the most common form of exercise that Americans get. Not physical exercise, but that mental exercise of jumping to conclusions. And so I had to explain things and back up and explain to her a little bit more. And finally, she got the point. And what we do when people recognize their distorted thought, we don't just have them recognize which distortion it is. By the way, what distortion is worthlessness, feelings of worthlessness? There's actually several of them that would qualify. You all or nothing thinking is on there. You're certainly minimizing significantly to the max, really. You're also utilizing emotional reasoning, etc. And so she not only recognized the distorted thoughts, but then began to replace them with true thoughts. And we had them write her down, and here's what she wrote. As long as I have something to contribute to the well-being of myself and others, I'm not worthless. As long as what I do can have a positive effect, I'm not worthless. As long as my being alive makes a difference to even one person, I'm not worthless. If I can give love, understanding, companionship, encouragement, sociability, counsel, or solace, I'm not worthless. If I can respect my opinions, I'm not worthless. If others also respect me, that's a bonus, she said. If my presence, even just occasionally, makes a difference to others, I am not worthless. I am not worthless. I'm eminently worthwhile. Now, she came from the secular perspective, but there's even a greater evidence that's more powerful for a Christian. I'll ask them, who is Jesus Christ? And they'll often answer, the Son of God. I'll ask, how much is he worth? What would be your answer to that? Yeah, limitless, priceless, infinite value. Did he or did he not give his life for you? And if he did, so then how much are you worth? Infinity is not greater than infinity. This is evidence, not mere claim. Jesus did not simply proclaim how much you're worth. He gave evidence. He gave his life. In fact, Christ's object lesson says, the value of a soul, who can estimate? Would you know its worth? Go to Gethsemane and there watch with Christ through those hours of anguish when he sweat, as it were, great drops of blood. Look upon the Savior lifted upon the cross. Hear that despairing cry, my God, why hast thou forsaken me? Look upon the wounded head, the pierced side, the marred feet. Remember that Christ did what? Risked all. And by the way, this is another important aspect of truth. The biblical aspect of what happens when you die. If you believe that you just enter into another phase of existence, did Christ risk all? He didn't. And it actually minimizes the worth of every human being when you don't believe the biblical view of what happens when you die. She goes on to say, for our redemption, heaven itself was imperiled. At the foot of the cross, remembering that for one sinner, Christ would have laid down his life, you may estimate the value of a soul. She goes on to say, if you are in communion with Christ, you will place his estimate upon every what? Human being. You will feel for others the same deep love that Christ has felt for you. And by the way, if infinity is not greater than infinity, that means you're not greater than anyone else in this room or the one that's sitting next to you. Self-worth is very important. We do have an infinite self-worth, but when we have self-esteem, that's when we start thinking that we're better than others. And that will also, that sets us up for magnification. Did you know you can measure your love for Christ? Here's how you can measure it. Those who have the love of God in their hearts will in exact proportion to their love feel a solicitude for souls. If you are feeling the love of souls around you, that is evidence that you have the love of God in your heart. And if you have a deep feeling, and that's a feeling that's based on true emotions, feelings that are based on truth, in other words, it's not getting into emotional reasoning, but actual, real reasoning, then you can have that love. This is a case of someone who's considering suicide who came to us. She was a executive secretary. She had married someone higher up in the construction business. They had had they pulled their money together, bought a nice upper middle class home. They had had a child, and everything seemed to be going good. First, her husband took off from her, didn't even know where he was at. Then she goes in for a well baby check and finds out at the 6-month checkup that her baby's going blind. And unless very sophisticated surgery is done, it's going to lose its eyesight. And then the very next day, she comes into the office and her boss says, "I'm moving the business out of state and you're going to be without a job in 2 weeks." She had already lost her husband's income. She was losing hers. She was going to lose her house. Her baby was in jeopardy. There was going to be no insurance there for any sophisticated surgery. And here's what she stated. "I would be better off dead. My baby would be better off without me. My parents don't want me and would be happier if I weren't around. Keith didn't want me, so nobody probably ever will. I'll never be able to manage my life alone." We had her analyze those statements. Turns out this one here was purely emotional reasoning. She checked with her father, and her father said, "You can move in with us as long as you need to until you get your feet on the ground." She began to analyze Keith. Keith had gone from one person to another in quick succession before he had ended up with her. She began to find out. She had assumed those type of things, but she found out there was a surgeon in Oklahoma City who could provide this surgery for the Medicaid rates and would be willing to do so. And so after further investigation and recognizing distortions in her thoughts, she wrote the true things. "I refuse to believe I would be better off dead. My life is in God's hands. Killing myself says I know more about my baby's future than God does." She recognized the fortune teller error there. "My baby wouldn't be better off without me. I'm her mother and she is entitled to the best of me. We can rebuild our lives. Keith never knew what he wanted in a relationship and never wanted anybody for very long. I deserve better. I can manage my life." And so you can see the significant difference that takes place with cognitive behavioral therapy. Same activating events, but now the beliefs are true and accurate, and the emotional consequences are dramatically changed. Be transformed, says Romans, by the what? Renewing of your mind. That's getting those thoughts into what is accurate and true. George Washington's statement, "Truth will ultimately prevail where there is pains taken to bring it to light." Solomon said, "For as he thinketh in his heart, so is he." Again, ancient evidence for the power of thought. And then the best biography on the life of Christ. This is what the Library of Congress states is the best biography on the life of Christ. Desire of Ages says this. "When he, the Spirit of Truth," said Jesus, "is come, he will guide you into what? All truth." The Comforter, notice, is called the Spirit of Truth. His work is to define and maintain the truth. He first dwells in the heart as the Spirit of Truth, and thus he becomes the Comforter. And you know, there are a number of people going to religious services that often go there just to try to change their feelings. Their feelings are not good, and so they get hyped up into some, syncopated rock and roll rhythm experience, the dancing in the aisles, etc., to try to be able to obtain some comfort. But how we really obtain comfort is to let the Spirit of Truth come in. She says, "There is comfort and peace in the truth, but no real peace or comfort can be found in falsehood." In fact, a study at Duke University showed the charismatic churches have significantly higher rates of depression than the non-charismatic churches. Again, of the false way of altering the way you feel. The true way of altering the way you feel is to change your thoughts into what's true and accurate. The quote goes on in Desire of Ages. It is through false theories and traditions that Satan gains his power over the mind. How does Satan gain his power over the mind? False theories and traditions. By direct

the Spirit of Truth can work upon their heart and can actually change their thoughts. The psalmist in chapter 139 starts out saying that the Lord knows us better than we know ourselves. Knew us before we were born, there in the womb, knows us, understands our thoughts even before we think them, it says. This is someone who understands us very closely and better than anyone. At the end of that psalm, David says, "Search me, O God, and know my heart. Try me and know my," what? "Thoughts." In other words, he's saying, I don't see that there's any distortions there, but I want you to analyze me. I want you to search me. You know my thoughts. See if there be any wicked way in me. In other words, any distortions that are there in thoughts, and lead me in the way everlasting. In David's Psalm of Repentance, Psalm 51, this is a verse that's not quoted very often. In a Psalm of Repentance, he says, "Thou desirest truth in the inward parts." He recognized that the reason why he had his moral failure is because he thought distorted thoughts. There was an activating event in his life. And by the way, any moral failure, any breaking of God's Ten Commandments, first starts with a distorted thought. And he had an activating event in his life, and as a result of that activating event, he began to think distorted thoughts. And instead of refusing to use a mental filter, he used a mental filter. He overgeneralized. He also used emotional reasoning, strong emotional reasoning there. And instead of reminding himself of what was true and what was rightfully his, and how he didn't even know this individual, and intimacy is not at all there for individuals. He even had to ask who she was related to or where she came from, etc. And by the way, the Lord was providing all sorts of ways of escape for him in that process, but he continued to dwell on the distorted thoughts, and thus he fell. And in his Psalm of Repentance, he reveals the heart of the matter. The reason why is because he didn't have truth in the inward parts. And thus, he also writes his Psalm 139, "See if there be any distorted way in me, and lead me in the way of everlasting." This is spiritual health screening, mental health screening, where we have the Spirit of God there analyzing our thoughts. By the way, Bill Gates does not own the Golden Wedge of Ophir. In fact, someone analyzed it. I haven't double-checked this, but he was a mathematician, so I trusted him. He said that if Bill Gates put all of his assets into birdseed, he would not be able to feed the birds on this planet for more than 24 hours. By the way, how do they get fed without Bill Gates? But what this tells us is Bill Gates' assets are limited. And there's something much more important than the greatest wealth in all of the world. And that is the power of what? The power of right thought. If you have the opportunity for riches, possessions, or wealth, or the opportunity for right thought, which one should you choose? Right thought. Heavenly Places, 164. The good news about emotional intelligence is no matter what your EQ is, emotional intelligence can be what? It can be improved upon. And so let's systematically analyze our thoughts. Let's try to recognize distortions in those thoughts. Let's replace those thoughts with true and accurate thoughts by renewing our mind. And then step four is to practice, practice, practice. Anything that we become good at requires practice, and including emotional intelligence. And I will end with the words of Christ here, "Ye shall know the truth." And by the way, when the Bible says know the truth, it's not talking about a knowledge of. It says Adam knew Eve and they shook hands. Is that what it says? Adam knew Eve, and what happened? Eve conceived. It was an intimate knowledge, an intimate association. And this is the same word that Christ is using here. Ye shall know the truth. It's part of our everyday thought. Moment by moment, thinking accurate thoughts. Ye shall know the truth, and what will be the result of this? The truth shall make you free. And this is what happens to those who go through

0: this process. They thought their problems were due to others, how others were treating them, how they weren't good looking enough or successful enough or rich enough to be successful or happy, and now they recognize that their problems were actually due to them, their emotional problems. And as a result of correcting those emotional problems, it is though they have been set free, and they will talk about that. I have been set free in this process as a result of knowing the truth and applying the truth to their life.
1: 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For more information, go to www.nedleyhealthsolutions.com.
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3: Did Jesus come to be a savior or a king? Once he was born, his human body veiled his power. People didn't recognize him because of that. So what about today? Is he a savior or is he a king? Stay tuned. You're listening to Daughters of Promise. I'm Christine Wurtzen. It wasn't until the resurrection of Christ that the earth was reminded again of the power of the one who had lived for 3 decades among them and then died a criminal's death. Through the empty tomb, the Son of God in power was again on full display. But what I have to remember is this: life in the flesh just veiled his power. It didn't erase it. He held it in check by choice through his obedience to his Father's greater plan. Jesus didn't come to earth to set up his kingdom. He came to take care of our sin problem. We needed a savior first, then a king. The Jews who were being crushed under the Roman government were so wanting a king to deliver them from their oppressors that they couldn't appreciate the gift of restraint this Savior was giving them. Pain can obscure my vision too. What I often need the most is not what I think I need. That which crushes my heart today can so fill my field of vision that deliverance from it is all that I pray for. When God doesn't seem to cooperate by removing my version of the Roman boot of oppression, I can easily become disillusioned, thinking he's not all that powerful. One day, Jesus will set up his kingdom, and he won't wear a crown of thorns, but a royal crown. His robe won't be torn to pieces and sold as souvenirs. The trail of his robe will fill the temple. In the meantime, I must trust my Savior and my King to give me what I need most, even when my own vision is obscured by my flesh. For Daughters of Promise, I'm Christine Wurtzen.
4: Jonah, Chapter 2. Then Jonah prayed unto the Lord his God out of the fish's belly, and said,
5: I cried by reason of mine affliction unto the Lord, and he heard me. Out of the belly of hell cried I, and thou heardest my voice. For thou hast cast me into the deep, in the midst of the seas, and the floods compassed me about. All thy billows and thy waves passed over me. Then I said, I'm cast out of thy sight. Yet I will look again toward thy holy temple. The waters compassed me about, even to the soul. The depth closed me round about. The weeds were wrapped about my head. I went down to the bottoms of the mountains. The earth with her bars was about me forever. Yet hast thou brought up my life from corruption, O Lord, my God. When my soul fainted within me, I remembered the Lord. And my prayer came in unto thee, into thy holy temple. They that observe lying vanities forsake their own mercy. But I will sacrifice unto thee with the voice of thanksgiving. I will pay that I have vowed. Salvation is of the Lord.
4: And the Lord spake unto the fish, and it vomited out Jonah upon the dry land.
6: And behold, they brought to him a man sick of the palsy, lying on a bed. And Jesus, seeing their faith, said unto the sick of the palsy, Son, be of good cheer, thy sins be forgiven thee. And behold, certain of the scribes said within themselves, This man blasphemeth. And Jesus, knowing their thoughts, said, Wherefore think ye evil in your hearts? For whither is easier to say, Thy sins be forgiven thee? Or to say, Arise and walk? But that ye may know that the Son of Man hath power on earth to forgive sins, then saith he to the sick of the palsy, Arise, take up thy bed, and go unto thine house. But seek ye first the kingdom of God and his righteousness, and all these things shall be added unto you.
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1: Now a look at your afternoon weather on Vacaville Fairfield Christian Talk Radio. Partly sunny with showers today with a high near 73 and lows around 49. Partly sunny tomorrow with a high of 75 and lows around 55. For your Thursday, mostly cloudy with showers with a high near 76 and lows around 55. And for Friday, partly sunny with a high near 76 and lows around 54. That's your afternoon weather on Vacaville Fairfield Christian Talk Radio.
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0: From the Christian News Radio Network, I'm Jim Miller. President Trump says negotiations with Iran are, quote, proceeding nicely. In a Truth Social post this morning, the president said it'll only be a great deal for all of us or no deal at all. He then went on to say that if a deal isn't reached, then it'll be back to the battlefront and shooting, but bigger and stronger than ever before, and nobody wants that. Trump says both sides must take their time and get it right. We honor the nation's fallen servicemen and women today. News Nation Washington correspondent Gabrielle Caracciolo spoke to those carrying out a tradition at Arlington National Cemetery.
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3: For more than 75 years, the tradition has been carried out by the 3rd Infantry Regiment, also known as the Old Guard.
0: It takes 1,500 soldiers 4 hours to put 250,000 flags in place ahead of Memorial Day weekend. Residents in Orange County, California, awaiting the results of an all-night mission to determine if pressure has been relieved from a chemical tank at an aerospace facility. The crisis situation at GKN Aerospace in Garden Grove has forced the evacuations of more than 50,000 people since Friday. The Orange County Fire Authority remains concerned the pressurized tank filled with toxic chemical could explode. NASCAR honored the late Kyle Busch of the Coca-Cola 600 at Charlotte Motor Speedway. The two-time Cup Series champion died Thursday at 41 from severe pneumonia that progressed into sepsis. Drivers like Chase Briscoe and Joey Logano says they're heartbroken by the loss despite Busch being a competitor.
4: The presence that he had on the racetrack was unlike any other. I mean, he was the first Cup guy I ever shared the racetrack with.
5: You think about the impact that Kyle made in our sport, but also around the world, is pretty incredible.
0: And Memorial Day weekend brought some of the highest gas prices in 4 years. AAA puts today's national average for a gallon of regular unleaded at $4.50 a gallon. This time last year, we were paying around $3.18. Drivers in California continue to pay the most, with prices at the pump hovering around $6.11 a gallon. Americans grilling out this Memorial Day weekend will notice higher prices for many barbecue essentials. Bureau of Labor Statistics Consumer Price Index shows April prices have jumped since last year for several popular cookout dishes. Ground beef prices have soared by over 14%, while the cost of steak is up 16%. Even the price of hot dogs is up nearly 11%. From Christian News Radio Network, I'm Jim Miller. To hear this and other reports on demand, visit ChristianNewsRadio.org.
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7: Luke chapter 1. What book did I say, everybody? Luke chapter 1, starting in verse 5, reading to verse 17. Here's what the Bible says. In the time of Herod the king of Judea, there was a priest named Zechariah who belonged to the priestly division of Abijah. His wife, Elizabeth, was also a descendant of Aaron. Both of them were righteous in the sight of God, observing all the Lord's commands and decrees blamelessly. But they were childless because Elizabeth was not able to conceive, and they were both very old. Once, when Zechariah's division was on duty, and he was serving as a priest before God, he was chosen by lot, according to the custom of the priesthood, to go into the temple of the Lord to burn incense. And when the time of the burning of incense came, all the assembled worshipers were praying outside. Then an angel of the Lord appeared to him, standing up. When Zechariah saw him, he was startled and was gripped with fear. But the angel said to him, "Do not be afraid, Zechariah. Your prayer has been heard. Your wife Elizabeth will bear you a son, and you are to call him John. What a great name. I love that name, John. He will be a joy and a delight to you, and many will rejoice because of his birth, for he will be great in the sight of the Lord. He is never to take wine or fermented drink, and he will be filled with the Holy Spirit even before he is born. He will bring back many of the people of Israel to the Lord their God, and he will go on before the Lord in the spirit and power of Elijah to turn the hearts of the parents to their children and the disobedient to the wisdom of the righteous, to make ready a people prepared for the Lord. Who says amen to God's word today? Silence is golden. The plan of God is now in full swing. Jesus, the Savior of the world, will enter our atmosphere through the womb of a virgin young girl named Mary. But before Jesus comes, one must prepare the way for him. Another miraculous birth must take place. So, we will learn and see the birth of Christ's cousin, John the Baptist. John will be great. So great, in fact, that many will give him Christ-like status. But as John puts it himself, he is one who comes after me, the straps of whose sandals I am not worthy to untie. Though not impregnated by the Holy Ghost, John's mother's pregnancy is miraculous too. She and her husband, Zechariah, desperately wanted a son, but Elizabeth's womb will not cooperate. They fasted and they prayed, but she could not hold a pregnancy. And now they are beginning to lose hope. Zechariah is a priest, and as a member of the clergy, he had strong faith, at least at the beginning. He clings to the hope that God will allow him to have a son to continue the priestly line. But as the years pass, his faith begins to wane. Yes, yes, we pastors struggle in this area sometimes too. We're too old to have kids now, he thinks. We might as well give up. And just as he's having this thought, that's when Jesus steps in and makes something happen in his life. And let me pause real quick and say this right here, beloved. I want to remind you that God's delay often makes us lose hope that what has been promised will never actually happen. But it's just when your hope begins to wane that God will often step in and work a miracle in your life. And if you are not poised and ready to receive that miracle, then you might miss it altogether. God is still in the miracle working business. So today, I want to point out three things from Zechariah's golden silence that may help us to better recognize what God is doing in our lives, especially when he delays the thing that he promised. Go back to Luke chapter 1, Luke 1, starting in verse 8, New Living Translation. The Bible says, one day Zechariah was serving God in the temple, for his order was on duty that week. As was the custom of the priests, he was chosen by lot to enter the sanctuary of the Lord and burn incense. While the incense was being burned, a great crowd stood outside praying. While Zechariah was in the sanctuary, an angel of the Lord appeared to him, standing to the right of the incense altar. Zechariah was shaken and overwhelmed with fear when he saw him. But the angel said, "Don't be afraid, Zechariah. God has heard your prayer. Your wife Elizabeth will give you a son, and you are to name him John." Who says amen to God's word today? All right, this is very clear. But the first thing that we learn that happens during Zechariah's golden silence, first thing we learn from this is this. Sometimes God answers prayers in a grandiose way in order to convince us. Sometimes God will answer your prayer in a grandiose way in order to convince us. Repeat after me. And let me say this right now. Sometimes he knows that if he did not do it in a grandiose way, you would never believe that it was him. So that's why sometimes he does things in a way that's like kind of overboard. in order to convince you it's me. Let me show you. What do I mean by that? What great lengths did God go to in order to make sure that this message to John's father was not missed? Well, of course, there's the obvious fact that it was an angel that came to him in the first place. If you read on, you'll find out it's the angel Gabriel. Gabriel is the one who's delivering the message to Zechariah. Now, this is a big deal in and of itself, because you remember, maybe you don't know this, but Gabriel is the one who took Lucifer's place in heaven. Did you know that? Well, Lucifer sinned and did what he did, got kicked out of heaven with one third of the angels, and the angel that took his place as like the archangel, the lead angel, the one that's now, all the other angels have to follow his command, it's Gabriel. He's the biggest one. God sends him, who excelled in speed and strength, to be the one to deliver the message. And when Gabriel comes, you know that the message that God is giving must be a big deal. He's the one you call on when you want to make sure the message is received. But the other circumstances surrounding the timing of this message make it even more remarkable. This is something that I found out in my study. According to verse 9, the Bible says, Zechariah is inside the temple performing the custom of the priest's office. That's Luke 1:9. But did you notice that the text also said he was chosen by lot to go into the temple of the Lord? Did you hear that? Chosen by lot. Have you ever heard of casting lots? Okay, you may know what it is. Maybe some of you don't know. So lot casting was a custom that was utilized often in Bible times, in which an outcome is determined by means that would normally be considered random, but are believed to reveal the will of God. So how do we know that lot casting can reveal the will of God? Well, Proverbs 16:33 says this: the lot is cast in the lap, but its every decision is from the Lord. So nothing random about it. Listen, Proverbs 18:18. Casting lots causes contentions to cease and keeps the mighty apart. Now, you may think that things are random in your life, but the Word of God says that every decision is from God. No random activities in the life of the believer. Who says amen to that today? Now, there were many ways to cast lots, but one common way was to take one long stick and to break it up into several pieces, and each piece of the stick would be a different size. You would put the sticks in your hand so that it did not reveal the bottom, right? You couldn't see it. It would be like this. And each stick would stand up. You would make them line up to be the same height on the top part of your hand, so that as you pass the sticks around, each person would take what seemed like the same length stick. And by the time the last person picks theirs, we all compare the sizes of our sticks, and whoever gets the shortest one, that's the person to whom the lot has been cast. This is where we get the idea of, you got the short end of the stick. You say that before, right? That's where it comes from lot casting. Everyone, whoever got the shortest one, they're the one who the lot was cast on. This is basically what happened. This is what happened to Zechariah in order that he would be the one who was lighting the candle that day. Now, I'm sure this method of casting lots, because they were believers, they must have known God was involved in it. So here's where it really gets interesting. The office of burning incense gave the priests to whom this important lot fell the right to enter into the holy place. They didn't go in all the time, but if you ended up getting chosen on that day, in order for you to light the candle, you had to do it inside the holy place. It was the most coveted of all the priestly duties. Everybody wanted to do it. But the Talmud says that the priest who obtained the right to perform this high duty was not permitted to draw the lot a second time in the same week. And as the whole number of priests at that time was very large, some say there may have been as many as 20,000 priests. One scholar says that. Then that means this duty that you got might only come once in a lifetime. Whole time you serve as a priest, you may only get to light the candle once. Now, the Bible says, and the whole multitude of people was praying outside at the hour of incense. That's verse 10. This would indicate that the day that was in question was the Sabbath, or it was some other special high day. So God is trying to make an impression on Zechariah so that when he receives the news, he'll believe that it's coming from God. God's setting stuff up. Look at all the things that had to converge at the same time so that Zechariah can have the opportunity to hear God clearly. Look at the lengths to which God is willing to go to convince us that it's him that is speaking. And God's reason for using a lot casting method to get Zechariah's name chosen to have a once in a lifetime opportunity to enter the holy place so that he could receive a message on the Sabbath from God's best angel was so that he would believe what he's being told. Gabriel is the one that's there. Now, beloved, here's the thing I want you to notice. When you pray, you should expect that God is going to answer. And sometimes when he answers, he'll line things up in a grandiose way because he knows you're hard-headed. And if he didn't do that, you probably wouldn't believe. The problem is, some people are so hard-headed that even after all that trouble he goes to, they still don't believe. We'll get to that in a second. When April and I made the decision to come to Tacoma Park and to move here to be a part of this church family, it took some things to convince us. The Lord had to do a lot of stuff. And part of the reason was because of the circumstance we were in our previous situation. So we did a bunch of stuff. Bunch of stuff that happened. I've told you the story. I don't have time to go through the whole thing. There's one part of the story that I want to tell you about that I may have told you before, but I don't remember. Here it is. We came to Tacoma Park. We had the interview. Both of us felt convinced that this is what the Lord wanted. But there was still something in our humanness that didn't want to make the decision right then. We said, let's wait till we get back home to our other church. Let's see how it feels when we get back, and then we'll make the decision. That was the plan. It was our carnality. We knew what God was saying, but there was still something we were holding back. So that night, we slept in the hotel, and the plan was we had one more day to stay, and then we were supposed to be leaving the following day, and the plan was to see one more school. We were going to be seeing Tacoma Academy Prep, and something weird happened. There was a wind storm. I don't even know if you remember this. This was the second weekend in March in 2018. There was a wind storm in D.C., and they closed the schools because of the windstorm. Do you guys remember that? Some people say they remember. Other people say they don't remember at all. But there was a windstorm that same weekend that made it so that we could not see the school the next day. So we got word school would be closed. So now it felt like there was no reason to stay an extra day. So we looked it up, and we couldn't change our ticket for free. So we decided we would just stay. We were going to leave, but couldn't do it. So guess what happened? We felt convicted after having worship that God wanted us to make the decision about whether or not we were going to come here before we went back home. He basically said to us, you don't need to figure out what it feels like when you get back there. I'm telling you right now, because all this different stuff happened, and we already knew, there was so much stuff he already did. All this stuff happened for me to show you, it's me that's talking, you take that position. So we said, okay, let's step out on faith, let's do it. So we called the conference, and we told them. While I'm on the phone, I get a text alert from Southwest Airlines saying that a wind storm is coming, and if you want to change your ticket so that you can leave early, you can change it for free. So God sent a storm to make it so we don't have to stay any longer. And the same storm made it possible for us to change our ticket for free so that we could get out of here and miss that whole thing. Now, you may say that's no big deal, but to us, that was God going overboard to say, what are you doing? You've been praying about this very thing. I'm telling you what to do. We're so hard-headed. It takes so much sometimes just to convince us that it's God that's talking. And we assume the inactivity means he's not listening. Sometimes he's just waiting you out to see if when it is that he talks, you'll actually believe it's him. Right when you start to wane. Who says amen to that today? Sometimes God will go overboard in his answer to our prayers to ensure that we understand that it's him who is speaking. Who says amen to that today? Second point. Luke chapter 1, verses 18 through 20. Still in the New Living Translation. Here's the part that gives us the sermon title. You already know this story, so you probably knew this part. But if you hadn't heard it before, here it is. Zechariah said to the angel, here it is. Here's the hard-headedness. How can I be sure this will happen? Do you realize I'm Gabriel? I came from heaven to deliver this message. How can you be sure? I'm an old man now, and my wife is also well along in years. You know what's so funny? He called himself old, but he knew his wife might be listening. He didn't call her old. He said well along in years. That's a smart man. He's been married a long time, clearly. Then the angel said, I am Gabriel. I stand in the very presence of God. It was he who sent me to bring you this good news. But now, since you didn't believe, everybody say, since you didn't believe. Since you didn't believe what I said, you will be silent and unable to speak until the child is born. For my words will certainly be fulfilled at the proper time. Who says amen to God's word today? Hard-headedness. Here's the second thing we learn from Zechariah's silent period. Here it is. Sometimes we doubt God when he takes a long time to answer. Repeat after me. When God finally speaks, we must not doubt. You believe that? Say amen today. Now, God pulls out all the stops for Zechariah so that he would be confident that the message is from God. But he doubts. The servant of God says this. Throughout his married life, Zechariah had prayed for a son. He and his wife were old now, and as yet their prayer had remained unanswered, but he murmured not. That's good. God had not forgotten. He had his appointed time for answering this prayer, and when the case seemed hopeless, Zechariah received his answer. Beloved, you must not get discouraged because God is taking a long time to answer your prayer. He has his own timing, and his timing is always perfect. And let me tell you a secret right now. Sometimes God will delay his actions without giving you an explanation, and he does not have to explain himself. He's God. God has his own timing because he's sovereign, and we must adjust him, knowing that his good time will bring fruition to what it is that will give him the best glory and be for the most good for us. When he does answer, we must be ready enough that we will not doubt. This is Zechariah's problem. Zechariah and Elizabeth had buried their hopes, but God had not forgotten the prayer of his servants. So repeat after me. God has not forgotten. Now speak that over what

0: issue you're having that you think God has forgotten about. He has not forgotten. So keep praying. Keep hoping. Keep watching. When he comes through, don't doubt it's him. Especially when he comes through in a big way like he did for Zechariah. Now, you know what Zechariah's name means? You know, names back then had a lot of meaning. And I thought this was very interesting. Here's what Zechariah's name means. Zechariah means remembered of Jehovah. His name means it. Here is a man whose name means the very thing that should always give him hope that God answers prayers. Think about it. When he's a kid and the teacher in the classroom calls the roll, every time his name is called, he should puff his chest out in confidence. When he goes to the doctor's office and little Zechariah is waiting to be called back and they finally call his name, it should be a reminder that God has not forgotten about him. And yet, when his prayer is finally answered, his first inclination is that God forgot about me. Dude, your name means remembered of Jehovah. Maybe he didn't want to get his hopes up. Again, maybe he's been down this road before with Elizabeth. They thought they were pregnant to find out that they weren't. Or she was pregnant and they lose a baby. Maybe he's so scared about the roller coaster of emotions that accompanies the excitement of having new life and then it's all dashed away. Sometimes life can be so devastating that it causes you to lose all hope. And so even when God says he'll do something, you doubt. Sometimes hurt will encourage you to be defensive so that you can protect yourself against the wiles of the devil. Who knows what Zechariah's issue is, but here's what we do know. The angel Gabriel came down from heaven with a personal message from God and the holy place, and his name is remembered of Jehovah, and he has the nerve to ask questions about whether or not this can be true. To the God who created things just by talking. Of course he can do it. What more does he need? What more do you need? This is the folly we find ourselves in often because we're so consumed by our circumstances and we don't know what God is doing. But when God speaks and makes it obvious that it's him, we must not doubt. All right, last one. Here is Luke 1, 57 to 66. This is a little bit longer part of the passage. This is the part of the story you may not read as often, so I'm glad to read it this morning. Or this afternoon. When it was time for Elizabeth's baby to be born, she gave birth to a son. And when her neighbors and relatives heard that the Lord had been very merciful to her, everyone rejoiced with her. So, in other words, all of her neighbors and friends knew she couldn't get pregnant. So now they see the mercy of God, they rejoice along with her. When the baby was 8 days old, everybody say 8 days. When the baby was 8 days old, they all came for the circumcision ceremony. They wanted to name him Zechariah after his father. But Elizabeth said, no, his name is John. What? They exclaimed. There is no one in your whole family that has that name. So they used gestures to ask the baby's father what he wanted to name him. He motioned for a writing tablet. And to everyone's surprise, he wrote, his name is John. Instantly, Zechariah could speak again. And he began praising God. Awe fell upon the whole neighborhood. And the news of what had happened spread throughout the Judean hills. Everyone who heard about it reflected on these events and asked, what will this child turn out to be? For the hand of the Lord is surely upon him in a special way. Who says amen to God's word today? Here's our third and final point for today. When we choose God's way, he rewards us every time. Every time. Repeat after me. It pays to do things God's way. Now I want you to notice that in verse 20, the angel Gabriel tells Zechariah that his silence will be reversed on the day that this happens. He says, until this day happens, or until the day this happens. Now, we assume that what he's talking about in that situation is the birth of John. That's the assumption. But we just read just now, and you repeat it after. after me, that it was on the eighth day. So this boy had been born and lived a week and a day, and his father was still dumb. Still could not talk. So what's going on here? Something must have been wrong because his condition should have been reversed by now. But the secret is found in the way that Luke tells the story. Luke points out that the name John has no family significance. So basically what he's saying is there's really no reason for them to name him John, because back then the custom of the age was to name the son after the father. And the father had the final decision. Zechariah was presented with a choice, and when they asked him what he thought, he said his name should be named after what the angel said, as opposed to what the traditions of the men are. In other words, in that moment, when he said his name should be John, what he was saying was that the traditions of men were not as important as what God tells me to do. If we could just learn that, if we could learn that in our lives, do you know how much more powerful we'd be in this earth? If we could learn to do things according to God's way instead of what man says. And there are some things that man tells us to do that sound like they're God's way, but they're actually not. I'm talking about some of the traditions that we have held sometimes in the church for eons without ever questioning them, not realizing those traditions never originated with God in the first place. If he named the son after himself instead of after what God said, he'd be saying that men's traditions were more important than God's. But Gabriel had already told him what to do in verse 13. This was his chance to side with God, or he could show that he was going to go his own way. I'm so glad that this mute man chose wisely. When Zechariah said he should be named John, he was actively obeying the command of God. And when the Bible says his speech returned immediately, it's really saying that it was his obedience to God that loosened his tongue. Obedience gave him back his speech. God knew he could trust Zechariah with the ability to speak again because he trusted God. His faith was tested through the situation, and he honored God with his obedience. And we are often given the same opportunity as Zechariah to exercise our faith in God through obedience to him. Some of us right now are stuck in a rut in our lives. And the reason you're stuck is because there's something God has told you to obey that you know you're supposed to do and you haven't obeyed yet. God is saying, I'm not moving. I'm not going from this spot until you do what I already told you to do. Your life is on hold right now. You're trying to figure out, why can't I hear from God? It's because he told you already. Do that thing, and then I'm telling you now, all of a sudden the doors will open and your life will start back up again. Have you considered that your disobedience is keeping you from hearing God's voice? You ever consider that? Could it be that you let so many different influences into your life that there's no more room for God? And that you're actually drowning him out with all of the other things, the busyness, the loudness, all that stuff? It's time to obey him. Now, you do it now. I'm telling you, God rewards you every single time. So that's it. That's what we learned from Zechariah's golden silence. Number one, sometimes God answers prayers in a grandiose way to convince us. Number two, sometimes we doubt God when he takes too long to answer us. And then number three, when we choose God's way, he rewards us every time. If you believe God's word, raise your hand right now. If you want to just believe God the first time around, raise your other hand right now. Now look up and say, I surrender. Praise the Lord.
1: 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Until next time, remember to keep Jesus, the true Word of Life, by your side.
2: All of us are going to experience hurt in this life.
3: Oh, how could she lie like that? 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
3: ever forget what that teacher said that day. I was so embarrassed.
2: All of us will be wronged. All of us will go through pain. But we don't have to be victims.
3: Ever since that day, I've never gotten up to speak in front of another group.
2: Are you being held captive by some aspect of your past? Here's the bad news. As deep as that hurt is, you're still responsible for how you respond. But here's the good news. You don't have to be a hopeless victim. God can give you grace to respond with forgiveness and healing. Ask God to give you the power to forgive. And then ask Him for the power to move forward without being held hostage by your past. With Seeking Him, I'm Nancy DeMoss Wagmuth.
4: When it comes to leading a family, even the CEO of the National Center for Fathering and author of Championship Fathering can strengthen his commitment. Here's Carrie Casey on Today's Father.
5: The other day, I felt a clear conviction from the Lord. It was not an audible voice, but it was a clear message for me. Case, why are you asking 6.5 million dads to sign up to make the championship fathering commitment if you're not even living it out? I'm doing fine. There's no major crisis or anything, but I'm convinced that I gotta love Melanie more this year than I did last year. I got there for all my children and grandchildren more and better tomorrow than I did yesterday. Now, championship fathering involves three fundamentals: loving, coaching, and modeling. And for sure, I have plenty of room to grow in coaching and modeling. But for me, it starts with showing more love. How can I tell the world to love if I'm not striving to do that myself? Or how can I show love to other people and put on my best face the whole day, then come home and turn into an arrogant cuss? Without actually cussing, of course. If there's anything that God has done for us, it's that He showed us His love. Romans 5:8 says, God demonstrates His own love for us in this: while we were still sinners, Christ died for us. And you all know John 3:16 talks about what God did for us because of His love. It's all over the Bible. This is an everyday resolution for me, to love the people around me more, especially my family. And I have challenged my staff with this also. My family members gain confidence from my consistent, loving presence. So instead of leaving them doubting, waiting, and wondering, I need to make sure they understand that nothing they do will ever make me stop loving them. Will you join me in this? As fathers, let's not coast. Let's not settle for good enough. Let's actively look for ways to be the fathers and husbands God has called us to be. None of us are perfect. There's always room to grow. Maybe you need to make adjustments as your children change and enter new phases of life. Maybe you need to listen more and understand your kids better. Maybe there's a negative habit you need to overcome. I know you're a good dad. Why not shoot for great? As I said before, we can't just talk about championship fathering. We have to really live it out. This is Kerry Casey for Today's Father.
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7: 2 days ago, something happened that really touched my heart. My little girl, her name is Abby, she likes bugs, and she has a bug bottle, and she'll catch little bugs and put them in her bottle. And she had an ant inside this bottle, and after a few days, it died. And so 2 days ago, I was just playing with my kids and didn't really think much about it, but I said, hey, let's have a little funeral for this ant. So we went over to my daughter's dollhouse, and we put the ant in a little container, and we stuck it in the elevator on the top of the dollhouse, and we lowered him down, and then I had a little service for him, and I said, this is his last journey, and I said, ashes to ashes, dust to dust, this is the end of the ant. Well, just a few minutes later, my little boy looked at me, Seth, he's six, and he got all choked up, and he said, my throat hurts. And then he started crying, and he crawled behind me and just wept. And when I finally figured out what was going on, I said, Seth, when Jesus comes, He's going to get rid of death. And Seth cried, and he said, Daddy, when is Jesus?

0: was going to get rid of death. In his little heart, he was just affected by that little funeral service. And it reminds me, and I read this verse to my family at worship that night. In Revelation 21, verse 4, the Bible says that one of these days God shall wipe away all tears from their eyes, and there shall be no more death, neither sorrow nor crying, neither shall there be any more pain, for the former things have passed away. One of these days, Jesus is going to get rid of death, and it's not just going to apply to little ants, but especially to human beings. May that day come soon, and may we each give our hearts to Jesus and trust Him and look forward to the day when death is gone and only love will be here forever.
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2: And he spake this parable unto certain which trusted in themselves that they were righteous and despised others.
3: Two men went up into the temple to pray, the one a Pharisee and the other a publican. The Pharisee stood and prayed thus with himself, God, I thank thee that I am not as other men are, extortioners, unjust, adulterers, or even as this publican. I fast twice in the week, I give tithes of all that I possess. And the publican, standing afar off, would not lift up so much as his eyes unto heaven, but smote upon his breast, saying, God, be merciful to me, a sinner. I tell you, this man went down to his house justified rather than the other. For every one that exalteth himself shall be abased, and he that humbleth himself shall be exalted.
4: For this cause I bow my knees unto the Father of our Lord Jesus Christ, of whom the whole family in heaven and earth is named, that he would grant you according to the riches of his glory to be strengthened with might by his Spirit in the inner man, that Christ may dwell in your hearts by faith, that ye, being rooted and grounded in love, may be able to comprehend with all saints what is the breadth and length and depth and height, and to know the love of Christ which passeth knowledge, that ye might be filled with all the fullness of God. Now unto him that is able to do exceeding abundantly above all that we ask or think, according to the power that worketh in us, unto him be glory in the church by Christ Jesus throughout all ages, world without end. Amen.
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7: Can I ring the bell?
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7: But I want to.
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9: Hello. I'm glad to see you. I was listening for you. Come on in.
10: How about some stories?
9: Stories? Yes, I've got some specially for you.
11: Israel has won the Battle of Ai. Now Joshua's warriors are returning home to the great camp at Gilgal near Jericho. They're laden with loot from the city they've just wiped out. And as for the sheep and oxen and donkeys they're bringing back, why, you can hear the baas and moos and hee-haws miles away, getting louder and louder the nearer they come to home. Evie said, running to hug her father as he came into the black goat hair tent. I've been thinking about you ever since you went away to the Battle of Ai. Oh, I'm so glad you've come back. Papa, I'm glad you're home safe, said Zarad, giving his father a hug. Tell me about the battle. Eliad laid down his bundles of loot and hugged his wife. Now Eliad had his arms round his whole family at once. You'll be ready for your supper, Eliad, his wife Shira said. Come, it's ready. Thank you, said Eliad, who was obviously pleased to see the victory celebration spread Shira had prepared. What lovely food we can have nowadays in our land. You've brought a lot of things, Papa, Evie said. Is it all right? I mean... Eliad gave his little daughter a reassuring smile. Quite all right, Evie, my dear. Joshua told us that the Lord had said we could take from the city of Ai anything we wanted to. We took all the animals and treasure, everything we could carry, before we set the city on fire. Oh, I want to hear about the battle, Papa, Zarad said. I don't, Evie squealed. glad Papa is safe home. I hate all the killings and battles and... Oh, Papa, why could all the soldiers take everything they liked from Ai and nothing from Jericho? It worries me so much about Achan and all his family having to die because he took three things from Jericho. And here you have taken all this from Ai and it's all right? Papa has explained, Evie, Zarad said. It was orders from the Lord. You don't learn very quickly, do you? Papa, Zarad said, turning to his father, Papa, I want to hear about the battle. Oh, sometime, Zarad, Iliad said. Iliad looked tired. He turned to his wife. How are you getting along with Rahab and her parents? Oh, they are asking so many questions, Shira replied. They will soon be true followers of the Lord. They are already. And Rahab is so charming and kind, and she was certainly kind to the spies Joshua sent to Jericho. One of these days, I'm sure someone will want to marry her. Well, and why not one of the spies? Said Iliad with a chuckle. I'm still worried about Jericho and Achan, Papa, and... Well, if you have questions still worrying you, Evie dear, you must ask Priest Azariah next time he comes. Iliad turned to his wife after supper and said, Shira, your supper was so good. It's wonderful to be home again. The Lord is so good to us. Battle won, and my dear family to come home to. What was that? Iliad jumped. Oh, I'm sorry to startle you, warrior Iliad. Did you think I was one of the enemy? Oh, Priest Azariah, it's you! Evie ran to greet her friend. We were just talking about you. I want to ask you some questions. All right, Evie, you shall, the priest said kindly. In a minute. By now, Evie was holding Priest Azariah's hand and leading him into the tent. Shalom, shalom, Priest Azariah, the family said all together. I'm glad you're home safely, Iliad. The Lord is good. We've finished supper, Iliad said to the priest, but Shira will fetch you some fruit and some nuts. What delicious food we have now. Oh, no, thank you. I've just had supper too, the priest said. Evie was tugging at Priest Azariah's hand. Priest Azariah, I have two important questions to ask you. Oh, and what are they, Evie? I'll whisper, Evie said. Priest Azariah bent down to listen while Evie whispered. Oh, yes, they are very important questions, Evie, the priest said. Come, we will all sit down while we talk about them. The little family, Iliad, Shira, Zarad and Evie, and Priest Azariah sat down on the tent floor. This is how they always sat to listen when Priest Azariah visited to teach them. Priest Azariah had other families to teach as well. And other priests went to other tents. Teaching the people the law of the Lord was well organized throughout the camp of Israel. The Lord had set aside all the tribe of Levi, the priestly tribe, to teach his law and to lead the people's worship. Well, now that we are seated, the kindly priest said, Evie shall ask her first question. Priest Azariah, why did Jericho and Ai have to be destroyed? Jericho and Ai had to be destroyed. And sad to say, the other cities in Canaan will have to be destroyed too, because of their great wickedness. The people of Canaan have been so wicked for hundreds and hundreds of years that now at last the Lord has to judge them. The Lord our God has said that they must be totally destroyed, otherwise they would totally corrupt his own chosen people, us, the Israelites. Evie, you know what happened to the wicked people in the days of Noah? Yes, the flood. That was awful. But God had to do it, didn't he, Priest Azariah? Right. And you remember what happened in the days of Sodom and Gomorrah? Yes,

priest. And you see, Jericho and the other cities of Canaan have been just the same, so God has to destroy them too. There's nothing else for it. I don't like it, but... Oh, thank you, Priest Azariah. I understand that now. Do you have a question, Zaret? Well, yes, I do, Priest Azariah. And Evie is worried about the same thing. See this great heap of loot in the tent that Papa has brought back from the Battle of Ai? And there are animals outside that he's brought back too? Israel's soldiers could bring back everything from Ai, but nothing from Jericho. Look what happened to Achan because... Ah, yes, yes, Priest Azariah said. I will answer your questions, but one at a time, please. First, Ai, but none from Jericho. Well, Jericho is different from all the other cities in Canaan because it was the first city to be conquered. And the Lord has special rules for special things. First things like the first son of the family, the first lamb, the first calf, the first barley sheaf of the harvest. Now you know that these have to be given to the Lord as a sign that all the children, all the other lambs, calves, sheaves belong to the Lord. When we give the first thing to the Lord, we are really saying that everything we have belongs to the Lord. Now, Jericho was the first city in Canaan to be conquered, and it had to be put totally into the Lord's hands. The Lord gave Joshua his orders. You must put everything made of metal, of gold, silver, bronze, and iron in the treasury for the use of the tabernacle, and of those who serve in the tabernacle, the priests and the Levites. Everything else you must destroy. For centuries, Jericho had been a very wicked city, and God said that everything in this first city of Canaan was to be destroyed. Everything. That is why Joshua said, "No one is to take anything out of Jericho." "And Achan did," Evie said. "I see. Oh, I see." "Yes, and Achan had to suffer for it," Priest Azariah said, "and all Israel had to suffer for it, to teach us Israelites this very important lesson. Everything in this promised land belongs to the Lord, and we can only live in this land as God's tenants as long as we obey His commandments." "Oh, I see," said Evie. "I thought that God was just giving us the land, and all we had to do was to live in it. I didn't understand that it is God's land, and we can only live in it if we behave ourselves." "Just listen to Evie, if we behave ourselves," Zared said under his breath. "She means if we obey the commandments of the Lord our God." "But what about Achan's family?" Evie asked. "Why did they have to die?" "They must have known about his crime," Zared answered quickly. "Look, Papa has brought all this loot in here from Ai. Do you think if Papa dug a hole in our tent floor, we wouldn't know about it?" "Well," said Priest Azariah, "if Achan's family hoped to share in the spoil, they certainly shared in the punishment." "But if Achan's family had known, what could they have done?" Zared wanted to know. "Well, if Achan's family had known, they should have obeyed the Lord. They should have feared and honored the Lord first, just as Rahab did. And just as Rahab was spared from death in Jericho, so Achan's family would have been spared." "That is all very sad, Priest Azariah," Evie said. Big tears were running down her face. "It's all awful." "Yes, Evie, some things are awful. But we must remember what Moses taught us. The Lord your God is God. He punishes those who disobey him.

0: Hi, Doug Chamberlain here with the Samaritan Ministries Family Health Checkup. You would think that staying fit during the summer would be fairly easy compared to being locked up inside during winter months. Sure, it's easier to be active when you can be outside, but when you travel, the options become a little more challenging because you're on the go. 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
2: Many a time have they afflicted me from my youth. May Israel now say, many a time have they afflicted me from my youth, yet they have not prevailed against me. The plowers plowed upon my back, they made long their furrows. The Lord is righteous. He hath cut asunder the cords of the wicked. Let them all be confounded and turn back that hate Zion. Let them be as the grass upon the housetops, which withereth afore it groweth up, wherewith the mower filleth not his hand, nor he that bindeth sheaves his bosom. Neither do they which go by say, the blessing of the Lord be upon you. We bless you in the name of the Lord.
1: Psalm 67.
3: God be merciful unto us and bless us and cause his face to shine upon us. Selah. That thy way may be known upon earth, thy saving health among all nations. Let the people praise thee, O God. Let all the people praise thee. Oh, let the nations be glad and sing for joy. For thou shalt judge the people righteously and govern the nations upon earth. Selah. Let the people praise thee, O God. Let all the people praise thee. Then shall the earth yield her increase, and God, even our own God, shall bless us. God shall bless us, and all the ends of the earth shall fear him.
4: He that believeth on the Son hath everlasting life.
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6: Welcome to the Mercy Minute from mercyships.org. Prince Eddie was a businessman who kept his briefcase next to his hospital bed. Inside, he had the usual stationery and pens, but also a photo of his new bride and his wedding ring that he couldn't wear. Prince Eddie was born with his ring fingers and middle fingers fused together on both hands. When he was a baby, he received surgery at a local hospital to separate his fingers. The surgery was a success on his right hand, but not his left. In fact, the surgery made his left hand worse. Prince Eddie grew up not wanting anyone to see his left hand. For 36 years, he made subtle modifications to common tasks to avoid embarrassment. But today, Prince Eddie has a lot to smile about. Free surgery on board the Africa Mercy corrected his left hand. After the bandages were removed and he fully healed, Prince Eddie was able to put on his wedding ring and proudly step into the role of husband. 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
7: Now a look at your afternoon weather on Vacaville Fairfield Christian Talk Radio. Partly sunny with showers today with a high near 73 and lows around 49. Partly sunny tomorrow with a high of 75 and lows around 55. For your Thursday, mostly cloudy with showers with a high near 76 and lows around 55. And for Friday, partly sunny with a high near 76 and lows around 54. That's your afternoon weather on Vacaville Fairfield Christian Talk Radio.
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2: I want to begin by asking you a question. How many of you love to travel? Now, probably most of us aren't doing a lot of traveling right now. But when I do travel, there's two things that I noticed. There are usually two kinds of travelers. The first kind simply wants to get to his destination and do something restful and relaxing. Things like lying in a hammock in the middle of the afternoon and taking a short nap is something that appeals to them. Others might like sunbathing on a sandy beach and soaking up the rays of the sun. But then there's the second kind of traveler. He wants to get to his destination, and he wants to do something adventurous and exciting. Things like rock climbing hundreds of feet into the air, or maybe skydiving out of an airplane a mile high in the sky. And then there are those that might prefer to bungee jump off a bridge in the middle of a canyon 1,000 feet in the air. Now, it's not something I would do, but it might be something that you would do. Now, if you're more of the adventurous type, I have got a journey for you. Did you know that right now you can take a journey into space? I want to introduce you to a company called Virgin Galactic. Now, Virgin Galactic is the world's first space line. Now, notice, I didn't say airline. I said space line. Right now, Virgin Galactic is building a special spacecraft that is supposed to be able to launch the ordinary citizen into space. In fact, from their special spaceport in the Mojave Desert, you can board this special spacecraft where you will be launched into the atmosphere at 2,500 miles an hour. Now, that's 3 times faster than the speed of sound. Eventually, you will pass the Carnum line, which is the boundary between Earth and space, where you will experience zero gravity for the very first time. Their website says you can get out of your seat and you can float from one end of the spacecraft to the other. You can take a grape, throw it up, and watch it be suspended in midair. You can even do somersaults and not fall flat on your backside. The whole journey will last about 2.5 hours, and then they will take you back to the spaceport of the Mojave Desert, and you can tell all your jealous friends and family about the awesome journey you just had. I know it sounds incredible, but it's actually true. In fact, you can go to Virgin Galactic's website right now, and you can sign up to be part of the very first launch. All it will cost you is a measly $200,000. You just simply sign up, lay down a deposit of $20,000, and when they are ready for the first launch, they will give you a call, and you can be part of an ordinary citizen being launched into space. So let me ask you, how many of you are ready to volunteer and go? Now, of course, I can't see you raising your hands. It sounds exciting to me, and there's someone who wants to do it, but I'm not quite interested in being a guinea pig for anybody's experiments. But if that journey doesn't excite you, I have another one. Did you know that one day very soon, Bible prophecy tells us that Jesus Christ will burst through this earth's atmosphere, where he will come and rescue his people, and together we will take a journey to the kingdom of heaven. And the good news is, that journey doesn't cost $200,000. You don't even need to lay down a deposit, because if you know Jesus Christ as your Savior, that journey is already paid for. This evening, we're going to spend some time studying the greatest prophecy in the Bible, and that is the return of Jesus Christ. Now, you might be thinking, well, Pastor Dave, I thought the greatest prophecy in the Bible was, well, actually, it's not. The Bible talks about the return of Jesus and prophesies it far more than any other prophetic passage in the Bible. In fact, that's why the scriptures call it the blessed hope. Now, it's not that Antichrist and Mark of the Beast and the other things in Revelation, it doesn't mean they aren't important. But we need to understand something. All the other prophecies in Scripture hinge on the one that talks about the return of Jesus. Because in all honesty, if Jesus isn't coming back to this earth, what do the other prophecies matter? Who cares about Antichrist then? Who cares about Mark of the Beast or Seven Seals? Again, those things are important. We talk about them in our seminars. But by far the foundation of the Christian faith is the return of Jesus Christ. The fact that he died on the cross for our sins, that he is coming back to save us from this world and create a new heavens and a new earth. Because without that prophecy being fulfilled, we would be without hope. So tonight, it would behoove us, with all that's going on in the world, some of the fear, some of the uncertainty. People are looking to the future, wondering what's going to happen. And the best thing that we can talk about this evening is realizing that the return of Jesus forecasts for us hope for the future as well. Because when you know Jesus Christ, we can have that hope and peace, even going through the crisis today, but hope and peace knowing that a better world is coming. Because Jesus is the center of all prophecy. In fact, if we are studying prophecy for any other reason than to develop a personal relationship with Jesus, we're studying prophecy for the wrong reason. You see, my friends, prophecy is not about coming up with some type of fantastic soap opera-like tale. It's not about focusing on conspiracy theories and things that's going to happen over here with the Illuminati or things that's going to happen with the United Nations or things that's going to happen in some secret organization. Now, I know probably some evil things are happening in different parts of the world, but the truth is, the devil would rather have you focus on conspiracy than focus on the true purpose of prophecy, and that is developing a born-again, intimate relationship with Jesus Christ. So when it comes to the second coming and his return, there's three things that we want to cover tonight. Number one, we want to look at some warnings that Jesus gave about his return, because he warned us about some deceptions that would exist in the world. Secondly, we want to see how the Bible actually describes the coming of Jesus. You know, some people say he's going to sneak into the world unnoticed. Some say we're actually going to see it. And there's so many different theories in the world today. We just simply want to allow the Bible to speak for itself. And then lastly, and perhaps most importantly, we want to talk about how we can be ready. See, we can argue over interpretations about Jesus coming, but the truth is, if I'm not ready for Jesus to come, if I don't have a saving relationship with him, then it really doesn't matter how he's going to come. So we need to take some time and just simply let the prophecies of the Bible explain things in a clear and in a powerful way. So let's begin by taking a look at some of the warnings that Jesus gave us. So I'd like to invite you to take your Bibles with me and turn to Matthew chapter 24. If you really want the Holy Spirit to do something mighty in your life, to do a great and mighty thing like it says in Jeremiah 33:3, get out your Bible. Interact with it as we go through this together. Matthew chapter 24 and verse 3. Jesus says, "Now as he sat on the Mount of Olives, the disciples came to him privately, saying, 'Tell us, when will these things be? And what will be the sign of your coming and of the end of the age?' And Jesus answered and said to them, 'Take heed that no one,'" what? "Deceives you." Now before we go any farther and get specific, I want you to notice what Jesus says here. Before he mentions any of the specific signs of the times, like we talked about last night, the first thing Jesus says, he's concerned about people being deceived. See, Jesus knew there would be much

0: deception in the world in the last days. In fact, Revelation 16:14 warns us that the spirits of demons will be released into the unseen world to cause havoc and chaos and to confuse people. And so Jesus wants us to beware of deception. Now think about it for a moment. Think about the first coming of Jesus, when he came as a babe born in a manger, growing up there as a carpenter in the village, the city of Nazareth. When Jesus came the first time, the vast majority of people in this world didn't recognize him for who he was. Even though the Jewish nation had all the prophecies of the Old Testament, all the prophecies that said when he would come, where he would come, the things that he would do. But you see, they had followed a false teaching. They were expecting a Messiah that was going to be a political leader, that would shed the blood of the Roman Empire, would free them from their bondage, and be able to make Israel and Jerusalem the greatest nation in the world. And so when the Savior actually came, born as a peasant in a humble village of Nazareth, when Jesus actually came spending time with the poor and the blind and the lame, and even with spiritually challenged people like Zacchaeus and Mary Magdalene and Matthew the tax collector, that wasn't the Messiah they were expecting. And they ended up crucifying the one that came to save them. So Jesus knew that if the devil tried to deceive people at the first coming, you can be sure he would try doubly hard to confuse people at the second coming of Jesus. And so that is why Jesus warned us about being deceived. You say, well, Pastor Dave, how can we be deceived? Well, there's really two ways. Number one, we can be deceived by being distracted. But we have to ask ourselves a question. What is it in this world that is distracting me from Jesus? What is it in my life that is causing so much focus, so much attention, that I am beginning to neglect my spiritual life? Am I so focused on watching 40 hours of television a week? Am I so focused on the sports world or the entertainment world? Now, that doesn't mean there's anything wrong with some of those things or with having hobbies, but when they take up all of our time to the point where I don't have time for God, I don't have time to read my Bible, I don't have time for church, and my spiritual life suffers, that should be a red flag in our lives. But the thing is, we can easily be so distracted that Jesus wants us to come unto him. Because the truth is, if I don't have a daily devotional life, if I'm not spending time with Jesus and in his word every day, I am already being deceived and distracted, even if I call myself a Christian. In fact, someone once suggested this to me. Oh, by the way, there is one game show I do like to watch at times. It's called Jeopardy. Now, if you're outside of the United States, this is basically a quiz show where people are asked questions about many different topics. And I am always amazed that when they have the Tournament of Champions, how they have people on that show, they know everything about anything. I mean, you put up the topic, opera, British literature, music, autobiographies, and before Alex Trebek finishes the question, they already know the answer. Super intelligent people. But I've noticed a few times, just a few times, they will put the Bible up there as a category. And I am amazed at how these super intelligent individuals who know everything about anything cannot even answer some of the simplest questions of the Bible that probably a 12-year-old could. Why is that? Because sometimes we're being distracted. Maybe a test that you could try that someone shared with me, and I almost didn't have the nerve to do it myself because it's very revealing. Take your Bible and your remote control and put it down next to each other on the coffee table and see which one you reach for the most. Whichever one you reach for the most is an indication of where my heart is. That would be really humbling, wouldn't it? But there's another way we can be deceived, and that can be through false teaching. See, we need to be able to answer questions about the return of Jesus, questions such as, will he appear in different parts of the earth at different times? Will he come unnoticed? Will the whole world see him? Will I have to turn on CNN or MSNBC or Fox News to know when Jesus is coming? And the good news is, my friend, the Bible answers all of these questions very clearly. In fact, prophecy gives four crystal clear points in describing the return of Jesus that are so clear, so simple to understand, that even a child would be able to comprehend it. Because when we know those things, we don't have to worry about false Christ or some false prophet perhaps deceiving us. So let's take a look at another warning that Jesus gave us. Since you're already there in Matthew chapter 24, let's skip down to verse 23 and take a look at something that Jesus said. Or actually, verse 24. Jesus said to us, "For false Christs and false prophets will rise and show great signs and what?" That's right, wonders. Now we need to pause here for a second. Last night we studied and understood, yes, there will be false Christs and false prophets, messiahs and saviors who try to rise in the last days. But this verse says something that is perplexing to a few of us. Did you notice it said that they will be able to do great signs and wonders? Now, how is that possible? We understand if someone's from God, they might could do great signs and wonders. But what we forget, and a very important point, the devil can do signs and wonders too. Now, he's not more powerful than God. But the enemy is very willing to use someone who may seem very charismatic, do some miraculous signs or wonders through them, because the devil knows that in this world, people follow after so-called miracles. If we see a great sign or a wonder, thousands upon thousands will follow that person or that group or that organization, because they assume, wow, if they can do these marvelous things, that must mean they are from God. But friends, not necessarily. Because the devil can do wondrous things too if he knows that will cause us to accept what that person says, hook, line, and sinker, without ever checking it from the Word of God. Let me give you a quick example from Scripture. Remember the story of Moses? How God had called him to speak to Pharaoh to let his people go. And of course, you know, Moses didn't want to go. He figured he was in his old age, near retirement, pick someone else. But God wanted to use him. And Moses said, "Pharaoh's not going to believe me." And the Lord specifically told him, "When you stand before Pharaoh and he mocks you, give him two signs. Put your hand in your cloak, it will turn leprous. Put it back in, it will become whole. And the second sign was to throw down your staff and it will turn into a serpent." So lo and behold, you fast forward in time, Moses is standing before Pharaoh, Pharaoh doesn't believe him, Moses throws down his staff and it becomes a serpent. But you know what happened next? Pharaoh called all his sorcerers, magicians, and his mediums. They came in and they did the same thing. Their staff turned into serpents. Now, is that God doing marvelous signs through mediums and sorcerers and those involved in spiritualism? No, that's the devil working his wonders. So even the devil can do what seems like miraculous things. Now the great thing about that story, if you remember, is Moses' serpent, or we should say God's serpent, ate up Pharaoh's serpent, symbolizing that God is more powerful than the enemy. Can you say amen? So it's important for us to understand that just because we see signs and miracles from places or groups or people, it's no guarantee they're from God. What we need to do is to check out, is what they're saying agreeing with the prophecies of Scripture and the Word of God? Because if it doesn't, then it doesn't matter if they're doing miraculous things. That's a really important point to be able to understand. The other thing Jesus said in verse 23, and I want to read this to you from the screen. The Bible says, "Then if any man shall say unto you, lo, here is Christ, or there, believe it not." And then in verse 26, "Wherefore if they shall say unto you, behold, he is in the desert, go not forth. Or behold, he is in the secret chambers, believe it not." See, Jesus wanted us to understand that when he comes, we'll notice that. He's not going to start over in a secret place in India or perhaps in Bangladesh and make his way from one country to another. I don't have to turn on the news and find out that Jesus is over here. He's going to come to our country next. Jesus wants us to understand that when he comes, people will notice it. So now let's take some time to go through some of the descriptions that the Bible gives about this prophecy being fulfilled of Jesus' return. Let's start with point number one, and we find it in the book of Acts chapter 1 and verse 9. I would invite you to turn there. Fact number one tells us this is a literal and a very real event. Acts chapter 1, verse 9. The Bible says, "Now when he had spoken these things, while they watched, he was taken up, and a cloud received him out of their sight. And while they looked steadfastly toward heaven as he went up, behold, two men stood by them in white apparel, who also said, 'Men of Galilee, why do you stand gazing up into heaven? This same Jesus, who was taken up from you into heaven, will so come in like manner as you saw him go into heaven.'" Now, that passage is pretty easy to understand. It's describing the ascension of Jesus. And as the disciples gathered together, it says that they saw and heard Jesus ascending up in the clouds, and the two men dressed in white, who obviously were angels, specifically said to those disciples and to us that this same Jesus is going to come back in like manner. So if they saw him going up in the clouds, what does that mean? They're going to see him coming back in the clouds. If they saw it, if they heard it, when Jesus comes back in like manner, the world is going to see it and hear it. As literal and real as the ascension was, is as literal and real as the return of Jesus shall be. Now, I know that point is probably the simplest one we'll go over tonight. And you may be thinking, I didn't need to go to a prophecy seminar to know that. But it's important because there are groups today saying that the return of Jesus, it's not a literal thing. That's just when Jesus comes into your heart. Or that the second coming of Jesus, that was just a spiritual coming that maybe happened in 1914 or some other time. Well, friends, I'm happy Jesus is going to live in my heart. But that's not the same thing as the second coming. Because he is coming in a very real way to rescue us from a chaotic earth and take us to a very real new heavens and a new earth. Can you say amen? Point number two. We take a look in the book of Revelation, chapter 1 and verse 7. So I'd like you to turn to the last book of the Bible, the apocalyptic book of Revelation, and notice something that John wrote about the prophecy of Jesus' return. Revelation 1, 7. The Bible says, "Behold, he is coming with," what? There you see those clouds again. "And every eye will see him." Now, friends, I need to share something with you about this first chapter of Revelation. Did you notice? This is the introduction to Revelation. This is the introductory passage. And before John ever talks about seven churches and seven seals, he wants us to know Jesus is coming soon. Before he talks about seven trumpets or seven last plagues, he wants us to know Jesus is coming soon. And before he ever talks about the Antichrist or the mark of the beast, he wants us to know that Jesus is coming soon and that it forecasts hope for you and I. First thing that John talks about. Now, this message and this verse is particularly meaningful to me. I spent about 5-6 years living in Lincoln, Nebraska, working for a Christian organization known as Christian Record Services. They were a ministry that provided free services to people who were blind and visually impaired. And they would give them Bibles and Christian materials in Braille, large print, and on audio materials, free of charge anywhere in the world. And I remember in their office, when you walk in the lobby, right on the front wall, there is a mural of the picture of a coming of Jesus Christ with this verse on the bottom. And it had a picture of blind people. Blind people looking up, and the first thing they ever saw is the loving face of Jesus. People who are blind throwing their canes away and their dark glasses, not needing their seeing eye animals anymore, because now, perhaps even for the first time, they are able to look and they are able to see, because Revelation says, every eye shall see him. No, it reminds me of something else. When I lived and worked for Christian Record there in Nebraska, I traveled a lot. You know, speaking at churches and pastors' conferences and sharing how, you know, ministers and churches can minister to the blind. And since I traveled a lot, whenever I would come home and I would land there in the Omaha airport, I would always call my wife Marquita on the phone and I would say, "Hey, tell the girls that Daddy's coming home." Because at that time, our two girls, you know, they were smaller, maybe about, you know, 5 years old and 2 years old. And what would happen is when Marquita would tell them, "Daddy's coming home from the airport," they would actually climb up on the couch, park themselves right there by the window, and they would look out waiting for Daddy to come into the driveway. And my youngest one there, her name is Emily. She's probably 2 years old there. Whenever she would hear the key jiggling in the doorknob and the lock, and she'd see me walk in the door, she'd kind of run over to the steps where the gate was, and she'd cry out, "Daddy's home! Daddy's home!" And you know, that just warms a father's heart. And those of you who have little girls or raised daughters, I know you understand what I'm talking about. But you know, I wonder, is that going to be what it's like when we see Jesus come? Those of us who have had to live in this sinful, pain-ridden world, some of us having to go through persecution or difficulties, some of us having to go through things and circumstances in our life that we never expected. And finally, when we see Jesus coming in the air, that perhaps we will look up like a little girl waiting for her father and say, "Lo, my Savior is here. I have waited for him." And there might be a smile on our face, just like there was a smile on Emily's face. You know, that's an encouraging thought. But the Bible also gives us a few more descriptions about the return of Jesus. Now, the next verse I'm going to share with you, I actually would rather skip it because it's a heartbreaking verse. But you know, the Bible says that we should look at the whole counsel of God. Now, as a minister, you know, we're tempted. We want people to like us. And so sometimes we want to preach all of our sermons that are happy and bubbly brook sermons and make us all feel good inside. And, you know, that's what the scripture is for, to uplift us and encourage us. But you know, there are times when God loves us enough that he's willing to get our attention, even if it means hitting us between the eyes with deep, deep conviction. After all, the Bible says, "He whom I love, I will chasten." And this is one of those verses that maybe is meant to bring deep conviction to our hearts because we have a God who loves us and wants to spend eternity with us. Here's something that Jesus described about his own coming. Matthew chapter 24 and verse 30. The Bible says, "Then the sign of the Son of Man will appear in heaven. And then all the tribes of the earth will mourn, and they will see the Son of Man coming on the clouds of heaven with power and great glory." By the way, there you see those clouds again. They're almost in every verse about the return of Jesus. But there is something there that gets your attention. You notice how it says, "All the tribes of the earth will mourn." See, that means that not everyone is going to be happy to see Jesus comes. That there will be some who look up into the sky and perhaps realize for the first time that the story of the Bible is true. That the message of the gospel, it wasn't a hoax. And going through their mind will be all those times where they maybe saw something on TV or heard it on radio, they changed the station. Or maybe where there was a friend or a family member who just tried to reach them, invite them to church, but they were too busy. Or maybe they used to believe at one time, but they got so involved trying to be successful in the corporate world that they just forgot about Jesus. And now as they look up in the sky and they see Jesus is coming and they realize it's too late, time is over. And it says they mourn in ways that are indescribable. I believe that's going to break the heart of Jesus because he is designed for everyone to have opportunity to be eternally secure and to be saved.
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3: Hi, I'm Todd Nettleton, and this is the Voice of the Martyrs Radio. In 1939, the Nazis pressured Romania to join the Axis powers, and soon German forces rolled in. Jewish Christians Richard and Sabina Wurmbrand boldly shared the gospel with friends and neighbors, even as the Third Reich spread terror in their city of Bucharest. This brave couple rescued Jewish children from dangerous ghettos and preached the gospel to Romanians huddled in bomb shelters. Romania eventually stood up to the Nazi occupiers, but not before many Romanians had suffered and died. Richard and Sabina were beaten numerous times, persecuted for their gospel work. Still, the couple continued to share the love of Christ.
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6: The incredible human heart beats 104,000 times every 24 hours, pumping blood more than 168 million miles through the body's system. I'll be back in a moment with the amazing facts about diet and death.

Hello, this is Joe Cruz on the Amazing Facts broadcast, facts which affect you. Modern electronic devices that have come forth through the genius of modern man can't compare to the intricacies of the human body. I want you to think with me today about that human heart, for example, that beats 103,680 times every day. Try to imagine with me the blood traveling 168 million miles every 24 hours through its intricate system of canals. And then think about the cooling system with 2.5 million sweat glands that maintain a constant 98 degree temperature. If it weren't for this thermostatically controlled system, the rowing of a rowboat for 3 miles would produce sufficient heat to literally cook the human body. And then, of course, try to imagine the ear. A concert piano has 240 strings, but the ear contains 24,000 super-sensitive sound-receiving filaments. Think of the human eye taking thousands of Kodachrome full-dimensional pictures every day. And think of the human brain with 10 billion cells to aid in thinking, reasoning, and storing knowledge for future needs. Just think of the digestive system, the circulatory system, the respiratory system, all evidences of an all-wise creative God. A survey was taken some years ago in an American city when 156 questions were asked of every inhabitant. And it was discovered that the prime interest of adults was that of health, not politics, history, or even the weather, but health, their health and the health of their families. What a paradoxical age this one is in which we live, friends, a time when we have more doctors, hospitals, medicines, more medical knowledge of the care, treatment, and cure of disease, more pills, capsules, vitamins, and so forth, yet never has there been a time when more sickness and general ill health has plagued the human body. Why should there be so much sickness in an age of such great advance in medical science? I believe there are several reasons for this. And the first one is a disregard of the simple principles of healthful living. Fresh air, sunshine, exercise, rest, and water. Yes, abiding by the simple natural principles of good health, we can actually increase the physical tone of the body and build up resistance against disease. Secondly, there are psychological reasons why there's so much sickness in our world today. It's interesting to notice a text in 2 Samuel 13:6. It says, "So Amnon lay down and made himself sick." Now notice that. It says he made himself sick. And this is done by worry, fear, and wrong mental attitudes of the problems of life. Ecclesiastes 11:10, Moffat's translation says, "Banish all worries from your mind and keep your body from pain." In Proverbs 17:22, we read, "A merry heart doeth good like a medicine, but a broken spirit drieth the bones." Yes, friends, a contented mind, a happy mind, tends toward better physical well-being. The third cause of so much sickness in our world today is sin itself. In Psalms 38:3, we read, "There is no soundness in my flesh because of thine anger, neither is there any rest." The margin says health. "Neither is there any health in my bones because of my sin." Now, friends, known sin in the life can actually develop a guilt complex that can result in physical disability. The fourth, and perhaps the greatest reason for so much ill health in the world today, is that of improper diet. Now, you'll notice that the first sin ever committed in our world dealt with appetite. Eve and Adam also, Sorens indicated that appetite would be one of the foundations of the sins of the last days. In Matthew 24:37-38, he speaks of men eating and drinking as it was in the days of Noah. And then he says, "So shall also the coming of the Son of Man be." The Apostle Paul speaks in Philippians 3:19 of those whose God is their belly. And so today many live to eat rather than eat to live. Now, what does eating have to do with religion, friends? In Deuteronomy 31:20, we're told that when Israel anciently, quote, "shall have eaten and filled themselves and waxen fat, then will they turn unto their gods and serve them and provoke me and break my covenant," end of quotation. Now, this prediction was indeed fulfilled as the children of Israel lusted after the flesh pots of Egypt and turned away from the Lord. What we eat, how we eat, and the other habits of our physical health determine strongly our spiritual experience.
One famous physician, Dr. Osler by name, stated, 90% of all conditions other than acute infections, contagious diseases, and traumatisms are directly traceable to diet. Indeed, many people today are digging their graves with their teeth. Have you ever noticed that three-fourths of the word death is E-A-T? Paul Bragg, in his famous cookbook, stated, the average person is poisoning himself day by day with the food he eats. Most people eat with their eyes. If the food looks good, they do not question whether it's healthful or death-dealing. Few people know the right kind of food to put into their bodies to keep them well and strong, or take the time to select this food if they do know. From birth to old age, the average individual never experiences a taste of real natural live food. Our tiny sensitive taste buds have been for generations so polluted by unnatural, artificially seasoned and stimulating foods that most of us are unable to appreciate the fine, delicate flavor of the natural foods. Foods must be fixed, hashed, mashed, smashed, boiled, broiled, stewed, baked, pickled, preserved, flavored, salted, creamed, dried, roasted, fried, greased, peppered, vinegar-laden, smoked, toasted, crushed, rolled, mealed, oiled, fermented, beaten, sweetened, spiced, soured, peeled, shredded, steamed, braised, colored, and otherwise seasoned in order to offer an appeal to the civilized man. And then Paul Bragg adds this. He says, civilized man is not satisfied with the food the maker has supplied him and must do something with it before he feels it's fit for him to eat. Well, the Bible has much to say about man's diet and its importance in his relation to God. In Corinthians 6, 19 and 20, we're told, what? Know ye not that your body is a temple of the Holy Ghost which is in you, which ye have of God, and ye are not your own? For ye are bought with a price, therefore glorify God in your body and in your spirit, which are God's. The price paid for our redemption, that of the shed blood of the Lord Jesus, demands that we recognize our body as the temple of the Holy Spirit and that we glorify God in our bodies. In 1 Corinthians 3, 16 and 17, we're told, know ye not that ye are the temple of God and that the Spirit of God dwelleth in you? If any man defile the temple of God, him shall God destroy. For the temple of God is holy, which temple ye are. So it's interesting to note that the Bible records the original diet of man before sin entered the world. In Genesis 1:29 we read, and God said, behold, I have given you every herb-bearing seed which is upon the face of all the earth, and every tree in the which is the fruit of a tree yielding seed, to you it shall be for meat. And then in Genesis 3:18 we find that these four staples are really the original diet that God gave. That's fruits, grains, nuts, and vegetables. And this is very different from what modern man is feeding into his body today. Some time ago, Time magazine carried a brief article entitled Zoo Plate, in which it listed the items on the menu of a group in New York City. And I'm quoting now from that article. Quote, in Manhattan, members and guests of the Explorer

0: Club ate a smorgasbord of roast caterpillar, barbecued Japanese snake, fried Japanese ant eggs, fried grasshoppers, pickled African honeybees, Bombay duck, stuffed squid in its own ink, roast seal flipper, hard-boiled quail eggs, salted whale skin, bits of reindeer steak, boiled Italian sparrows, fried Mexican agave worms, raw calf's eyes, Armenian. Now, friends, that's the kind of food that people are eating today. Indeed, man's appetite has been perverted by sin. And few follow the instruction of the Lord in Isaiah 55:2 that says, "Eat that which is good." Now, we'll notice that flesh food was not a part of the original diet of man. It was added after the flood as an emergency measure in Genesis 3:3-5. Of course, only the clean meats were permitted by God, even after that. In Leviticus 11, he reveals there are certain foods that are unclean and should never be eaten by man. The Lord said, "These are the beasts which ye shall eat among all the beasts that are on the earth." And then in the next few verses, he lays down principles and names specific animals that are unclean. In verses 3, 4, and 7, and 8, we read this, "Whatsoever parteth the hoof and is cloven-footed and cheweth the cud among the beast, that shall ye eat. Nevertheless, these shall ye not eat of them that chew the cud or of them that divide the hoof. As the camel, because he cheweth the cud but divideth not the hoof, he is unclean unto you. And the swine, though he divide the hoof and be cloven-footed, yet he cheweth not the cud, he is unclean to you. Of their flesh shall ye not eat." So there it is, friends. We find that pork, ham, bacon, all of these things that constitute such a major portion of the diet of Americans today is considered by God to be unclean and not fit for food. Now, the disease trichinosis invades the body through the eating of swine's flesh. It's a tiny microscopic worm called the trichinoworm. A former United States Public Health Service chief, Dr. Maurice Hall of the Zoological Division, stated that 99% of acute trichinosis cases are missed by the diagnostician. He says that the sickness is called variously typhoid fever, intestinal flu, malaria, rheumatism, heart disease, neuritis, and a host of other things. The pig, friends, was meant to be a scavenger, and so it is not a part of man's diet. Leviticus 11 continues to lay down the principles for the fish that can and cannot be eaten. In verse 10 we read, "And all that have not fins and scales in the seas and in the rivers, of all that move in the waters, and of any living thing which is in the waters, they shall be an abomination unto you." So we discover that the great array of seafoods of which men partake today, such as crabs, oysters, shrimp, clams, scallops, and so forth, with all fish like catfish that don't have fins and scales, they're unclean by their very nature and unfit for human consumption. In Leviticus 11:13 and onward, we're told about the fowls that are unclean and should not be eaten. And the Lord sums up his teachings on the clean and unclean foods by saying in verses 43 and 44, "Ye shall not make yourselves abominable with any creeping thing that creepeth, neither shall ye make yourselves unclean with them, that ye should be defiled thereby. For I am the Lord your God. Ye shall therefore sanctify yourselves, and ye shall be holy, for I am holy. Neither shall ye defile yourselves with any manner of creeping thing that creepeth upon the earth." Well, let's think of some other article of diet and drink that might fall into this same category. We all know, as the Bible tells us in Proverbs 21, "Wine is a mocker, strong drink is raging, and whosoever is deceived thereby is not wise." Surely, friends, no Christian would want to defile his body with the use of beer, wine, or whiskey, or any of the other alcoholic drinks. But what about this matter of tea and coffee and cola drinks, friends? Coffee contains 1.5 grains, or 1.5 to 3 grains of caffeine, a deadly poison. Tea has 1 to 2 grains of caffeine, plus tannic acid. All of these things are detrimental and harmful to the human body. And the Bible says that we should put nothing into the body that's going to defile it, or cause it to be weakened, or to cause it to be shortened of life.
1: 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And until next time, remember this amazing fact: Jesus loves you.

After leaving the monastery, Luther was called to the University of Wittenberg to teach. While here in Wittenberg, he applied himself to the study of the scriptures in their original tongues and began to lecture on the Bible, in particular, the Psalms, the Epistles, and the Gospels. His friend Staupitz urged him to ascend the pulpit and preach. This was something he was hesitant to do, feeling unworthy of the task. But following a long struggle and with encouragement from his friends, he finally agreed. Luther was an eloquent speaker, captivating his hearers with the clarity and power with which he spoke. Before long, his fame as a speaker was growing, both amongst the university students and the general public. Every great revival in history has been founded on great preaching, and the German Reformation was to be no different. A dispute arose between seven of the local convents and their vicar general, and it wasn't long before the future reformer was sent on his way to Rome to settle the quarrel. On his way there, he noticed some things. Staying at the monasteries, he noted the wealth, magnificence, and sheer luxury that was there. He contrasted this with the life of self-denial that he himself had grown accustomed to living. The Pope at that time was Pope Julius II. And Luther thought that Rome was, as it were, the very gate of heaven itself. Indeed, as he approached Rome, he lay prostrate on the ground and said, "Holy Rome, I salute thee." As he entered the city and visited the churches and saw the priests and monks, he was filled with both shock and horror. He saw amongst the clergy unashamed and open sin. He heard the indecent jokes, swearing, and he struggled to find some peace and solace. "No one can imagine," he said, "what type of sins are committed in Rome. They have to be seen or heard to be believed. They are in the habit of saying, if there is a hell, then Rome is built over it. It is an abyss whence issues every kind of sin." "By a recent decree, an indulgence was promised to all those who would ascend Pilate's staircase on their knees. It was believed that the staircase in Rome was mysteriously transported there during the night and was the very staircase that Jesus ascended on the night when he was condemned. One day, Luther was devoutly climbing these steps when a voice came to him like thunder, 'The just shall live by faith,' Romans 1:16. He got up from his knees, walked away, never to be the same again." Upon returning from Rome, Luther preached his famous sermon entitled "The Just Shall Live by Faith" here in the St. Mary's Town Church. This was a question that lay heavy on Luther's mind and one which he wrestled with over and over again. Indeed, the German Reformation hinged on the question, how can a man be just in the sight of God? It's a question that many people still wrestle with today. At this point in his life, Luther had no plans to start his own church or movement and still saw himself as a loyal son of the church. But in making the commitment to put the Bible above the words of the councils or popes, he set himself on a course that would ultimately lead far away from Rome. In Luther's life, he followed the Holy Spirit's leading when he made the decision to preach. He followed the Holy Spirit's leading when he got in

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1: Except the Lord build the house, they labor in vain that build it. Except the Lord keep the city, the watchman waketh but in vain. It is vain for you to rise up early, to sit up late, to eat the bread of sorrows, for so he giveth his beloved sleep. Lo, children are an heritage of the Lord, and the fruit of the womb is his reward. As arrows are in the hand of a mighty man, so are children of the youth. Happy is the man that hath his quiver full of them. They shall not be ashamed, but they shall speak with the enemies in the gate.
2: For this cause I bow my knees unto the Father of our Lord Jesus Christ, of whom the whole family in heaven and earth is named, that he would grant you according to the riches of his glory to be strengthened with might by his Spirit in the inner man, that Christ may dwell in your hearts by faith, that ye, being rooted and grounded in love, may be able to comprehend with all saints what is the breadth and length and depth and height, and to know the love of Christ which passeth knowledge, that ye might be filled with all the fullness of God. Now unto him that is able to do exceeding abundantly above all that we ask or think, according to the power that worketh in us, unto him be glory in the church by Christ Jesus throughout all ages, world without end. Amen.
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4: Since there's no such creature as a perfect parent, we subject ourselves to a constant cross-examination in the courtroom of parental acceptability. Was I fair in my discipline? Did I overreact out of frustration and anger? Round and round go the self-doubts and recriminations, and guilt becomes a constant companion. The best way to handle guilt is to face it squarely, using it as a source of motivation for change where warranted. I would suggest that parents sit down together and discuss their feelings. Then ask yourselves, is my guilt valid? Can I do anything about it? If so, how? If not, isn't it appropriate that I lay the matter to rest? Remember that none of us can be perfect parents. Fortunately, we're permitted to make many mistakes through the years, provided the overall tone is somewhere near the right note.
3: For more information, visit drdobsonminute.org.
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6: The Bible says, flee fornication. Again, the Bible says, flee youthful lusts. You're not told to fight this kind of temptation. You're told to flee. Now, if there's a kind of a temptation, a magazine, a movie, a program on cable television that arouses things in you that are wrong, you're just told to get away from it. When I was in college, I had a motto on my desk that said this, he who would not fall down ought not to walk in slippery places. Flee fornication. You kids, when you date, you go to some secluded rendezvous and sit in that automobile. That's not fleeing fornication, that's asking for it. It's like playing with matches in dry grass. You say, now, Lord, keep us pure. Well, you've got to flee fornication. You can't put this garbage in your mind. You can't go to these filthy R-rated, X-rated things. You cannot watch that trash on television and expect to stay pure. The Bible says, can a man take a fire in his bosom and be not burned? You wouldn't put garbage in your mouth, would you? Why put garbage in your mind?
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7: From the Christian News Radio Network, I'm Jim Miller. Well, NASA wants to build a permanent moon base. NASA Administrator Jared Isaacman laid out his agency's ambitious plans today, which calls for space, building off the success of the recent Artemis II mission around the moon. Isaacman announced he hopes the next mission will be launched before the end of this year. Well, Texans will choose a Republican nominee for U.S. Senate in tonight's runoff election. News Nation's Nicole Burley has more.
8: Incumbent GOP Senator John Cornyn is eyeing a fifth term. But standing in the way is the state's Trump-endorsed Attorney General, Ken Paxton. Cornyn had a slight edge in the initial primary election back in March, but with the president tipping the scale in Paxton's direction just last week, the four-term senator now stands a very

0: real chance of losing his seat.
1: The winner of tonight's runoff will face Democratic candidate James Tallarico in the November general election. Vice President J.D. Vance says everyone should care about fraud involving government funds during a roundtable event at the White House today. He updated efforts to combat rampant fraud, saying investigators have uncovered schemes to siphon $20 billion in taxpayer funds. Most of these schemes involve health care services, including Medicaid and hospice agencies. President Trump says his six-month physical checked out perfectly. He visited Walter Reed National Military Medical Center today for the routine checkup. The 79-year-old commander-in-chief didn't provide any other details, but was diagnosed last year with an issue that causes mild swelling in his lower legs. Iran vowing to retaliate after the U.S. resumed strikes in southern Iran, hitting missile launch sites and sinking two boats on the Strait of Hormuz. News Nation's Robert Sherman.
2: While the U.S. views this as an act of self-defense, Iran does not see it that way, vowing potential retaliation. The IRGC putting out a statement here a short while ago saying negotiation with the enemy is pure loss, and adding that the treacherous enemy has once again violated the ceasefire during time of negotiations. The Aerospace Force of the IRGC is prepared for a decisive, swift response and the implementation of measures ordered by the esteemed commander-in-chief.
1: Meanwhile, the Iranian negotiating team returned to Doha today for a meeting with Qatari officials to discuss a deal to end the war. U.S. soccer will unveil the final roster of the FIFA World Cup today. Head coach Mauricio Pochettino will make the announcement at an event in New York City. The team will head to Georgia to begin training for the tournament. Following the announcement, the U.S. will play Senegal and Germany in warm-up matches before the World Cup. The Stars and Stripes will take on Paraguay in its World Cup opener June 12th in Los Angeles. Tonight on NHL Ice, it's the Colorado Avalanche against the Las Vegas Golden Knights. Las Vegas is up 3-0. From Christian News Radio Network, I'm Jim Miller. To hear this and other reports on demand, visit ChristianNewsRadio.org.
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6: Now a look at your afternoon weather on Vacaville Fairfield Christian Talk Radio. Partly sunny with showers today with a high near 73 and lows around 49. Partly sunny tomorrow with a high of 75 and lows around 55. For your Thursday, mostly cloudy with showers with a high near 76 and lows around 55. And for Friday, partly sunny with a high near 76 and lows around 54. That's your afternoon weather on Vacaville Fairfield Christian Talk Radio.
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